receive power when the Holy Spirit has come upon you. And you will be my witnesses in Jerusalem, in all Judea and Samaria, and to the end of the earth. And when he had said these things, as they were looking on, he was lifted up, and a cloud took him out of their sight. While they were gazing into heaven as he went, behold, two men stood by them in white robes and said, "Men of Galilee, why do you stand looking into heaven? This Jesus, who was taken up from you into heaven, will come in the same way as you saw him go into heaven."

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0: For what son is he whom the Father chasteneth not? But if ye be without chastisement, whereof all, that is, all true sons are partakers, then are ye bastards and not sons. Furthermore, we've had fathers of our flesh, which corrected us, and we gave them reverence. Shall we not much rather be in subjection unto the Father of spirits and live? For they verily for a few days chastened us after their own pleasure, but he for our profit, that we might be made partakers of his holiness. Now no chastening for the present seemeth to be joyous, but grievous. Nevertheless, afterward it yieldeth the peaceable fruit of righteousness unto them which are exercised thereby. Now certainly it wasn't joyful when a sheep got its leg broken, but yet it brought peace and fruitfulness to that shepherd. And what was the fruit? Look, no chastening for the present seemeth to be joyous, but grievous. Nevertheless, afterward it yieldeth the peaceable fruit of what? Of what? Righteousness. He restoreth my soul. He leadeth me in the paths of righteousness. Now, when this kind of chastisement comes to you, if you've been a stubborn sheep, and this kind of chastisement comes to you, there are three things you can do. Hebrews tells us about them. Number one, you can resent it. Look, if you will, in verse 5. My son, despise not thou the chastening of the Lord. You may just despise it. You may resent it. Look, if you will, in verse 11. Now, no chastening for the present seemeth to be joyous, but grievous. Has God ever laid the rod on you? Well, let me ask you a question. When you were a child and your dad had to punish you and spank you, did you say, oh, this is so wonderful. I'm glad this is happening to me. Praise the Lord. Dad, you're a wonderful dad. Thank you, Dad. You're so wise and kind. No, we didn't do that. No. No chastening for the present time seemeth to be joyous, but grievous. But afterward, it yieldeth the peaceable fruit of what? Righteousness. He restoreth my soul. He leadeth me in the paths of righteousness. Before I was afflicted, David said, I went astray. Old Jacob worshipped, leaning on his staff. And that sheep that had that broken leg never wanted to stray away from the shepherd again, because he had broken, but he had healed. And he had wounded and torn, but he had bound up that wound. Thank God that the shepherd knows exactly what he is doing. Now, dear friend, you can, when it comes, that's the first thing you can do. You can despise it. I'll tell you what else you might do when it comes. You can faint under it. Look again in Hebrews chapter 12 and verse 5. And the Bible says, and have ye forgotten the exhortation which speaketh unto you as unto children? My son, despise not thou the chastening of the Lord, nor faint when thou art rebuked of him. Don't despise it and don't faint under it. Have you ever seen people faint when chastisement comes? I have. They're stubborn and mulish. They get away from God. God brings chastisement and they just drop out. They just throw up their hands. They just quit. They become spiritual dropouts. That's a terrible thing. God is not doing that to draw you away from him, but to draw you back to him. Now, don't despise it and don't faint under it, but be exercised by it. Notice verse 11. The Bible says, we're exercised thereby. God has a purpose. Now, how does the shepherd deal with a stubborn sheep? With the rod of chastisement. With the rod of chastisement. Now, what about the straying sheep? How does the shepherd deal with the straying sheep? Well, not only did the shepherd have a rod, verse 4 speaks of the shepherd's rod, but verse 4 also speaks of the shepherd's staff. Now, the shepherd would get another long sapling, and he would cut this one off above the root, and it would be long and willowy. And he would take that staff, that piece of sapling, and he would soak it in water while it was green and pliable. Sometimes he would put it in boiling water till he could bend it, and he would put a bend in the end of it and tie it and let it dry and season. And at the end, he had it shaped just right. There was a crook. We call it the shepherd's crook. That's what you often see about the shepherd. He's holding a crook like that, called the shepherd's crook. It was just big enough to go around the chest of a little lamb and just big enough to go around the neck of a sheep. And with that staff, he would guide the sheep. It became an instrument in his hand, and he would guide the sheep and retrieve the sheep. He knew how to use this. He would walk along and just touch the sheep with it. He'd put it around the neck of a sheep and pull the sheep in that's straying. When the sheep is walking along a narrow path that might fall off, he would take that staff and he would lay it on the sheep's shoulder and just guide the sheep. When the sheep would get down in the briars, have you ever been in the briars? I have. He would put that staff in there and pull that sheep out of the briars. When the sheep would get down in the mud, he would put that staff down there and lift that sheep, that lamb, out of the mud. Do you remember what David said in Psalm 40? He hath lifted me up from the miry clay. He hath set my feet upon a rock and established my goings, leads me in the paths of righteousness. He's talking about the same thing. He would take that staff and he would guide and guard and lift and retrieve that sheep to him. Sometimes a mother sheep, a ewe, would neglect her lamb. Sometimes she would get so concerned with the things that she wanted to do. Sometimes she wanted to feast here. Sometimes she wanted to nibble here. Sometimes she wanted to browse here, and she would forget her lamb. And the shepherd saw that, and he would take his shepherd's crook and he would draw the lamb and draw the mother sheep back together, because the shepherd knew that if that mother neglected that lamb for too long a time, after a while she would forget about it altogether. And that little lamb would miss what it needed most. Next to the shepherd's tender care is the care of that old ewe. And I thought, oh my God, how the shepherd needs to do that today, to draw these mamas and these babies back together. In this day, when the devil is doing all that he can do to break up homes, the shepherd there is guiding with his staff. And when we fall, when we're weak, oh, we get away from God and we get in sin, we get in the briars, we get in the mud, we get into difficulty. And thank God he has that staff, that love, that grace that draws us back to him. Then there's a third thing. Not only were there those stubborn sheep, and not only were there those straying sheep, but there were the sick sheep. You see, each night the shepherd would bring the sheep into the sheepfold. Inside that enclosure, the sheep were safe, but at the door was the shepherd himself, who would position his body across that opening, and no one could come in or out without his permission. He said, I am the door of the sheep. I'm the one that lets them in. I'm the one that lets them out. No one can get in except by my permission. And as they would come in each night, here's what the shepherd would do. Each night he would count them. And he would call them by name. And not only would he call them by name, but he would caress them. He would fondle them. He would put his hands all over the sheep and rub his fingers down into the wool. And he would be looking for a scar. He'd be looking for a bruise. He'd be looking for a scab. He'd be looking for a wounded place. He'd be looking for a laceration. And when the shepherd would find that kind of a place, he had not only a rod and not only a staff, but he had a bottle of oil. And he would see a bruise on that sheep's head or a cut place, a place there on the nostril, and he would pour on the healing oil. He would anoint the head of that sheep with oil. And that oil was there to soothe and to medicate and to heal and to lubricate and to give comfort to a suffering sheep. That oil would be mixed also with sulfur and tar. And it was used to repel insects. Sheep have a pest that bothers them called nose flies that get up into wounds and places in the nose. And this oil would be smeared there on the sheep's nose to give comfort and protection from those pests. Thank God for the oil of the Holy Spirit that protects us from the devil's flies. Thank God for that comfort when we've been bruised and hurt and when we're wounded and when we're limping. That the shepherd, he knows, he cares, he feels. He calls those sheep by name. He knows them one by one, and he restores them and heals them and binds them and brings them back to himself. I think David had all of those things in mind when he said, he restoreth my soul. I think David had been stubborn and been broken. I think David had strayed and been retrieved. I think David had been hurt and wounded and had been healed by the Lord. Thank God for the ministry of chastisement. Thank God for the ministry of correction. Thank God for the ministry of comfort. And I thought about it in my own life, and I know that I'm here because the good shepherd has kept me with his rod, with his staff, and with his bottle of oil. Can't you say the same thing? Can't you say amen? Can't you remember the times when he put on the rod? I can. Can't you remember the times when he took that staff and lifted you and forgave you? Hallelujah for that. And can't you think of those times when the tender shepherd poured in the oil and just caressed you and told you he loved you and healed that broken heart? Thank God for such a wonderful shepherd. He restores my soul. And the thing that got David right is what I want to call, first of all, the ministry of the shepherd. The ministry of the shepherd. Ah, but there was something else. Not only the ministry of the shepherd, but also the mastery of the shepherd. Now listen, not only does he restore our souls, he leads us in the paths of righteousness. He restored us that he might master us, that he might lead us, that he might guide us. And the problem with many of us is this, that all we're interested in is getting restored. Well, my dear friend, if you don't go from restoration to righteousness, you're going to be right back in the same old problem. You see, so many of us just simply want to get back right, but we don't get on the track of following God, and that's the reason that we get back where we were. And a restored sheep ought to follow closer than ever. He that's been forgiven much ought to love much. And we ought to be like that sheep with a broken leg that just nuzzles the shepherd and stays close to the shepherd, that he might master us, that he might lead us, that he might guide us, that we'll never go astray again. When are we going to learn? How many times are we going to fall and slip before we learn to stay close to the shepherd? Jesus said, "My sheep hear my voice, and I know them, and they follow me." In order to follow the shepherd, three things are necessary. Number one, you've got to be obsessed with the shepherd. You've got to love the shepherd. Number two, you have to observe the shepherd. Sheep don't have good eyesight. You have to stay close to the shepherd. And number three, you have to obey the shepherd. My sheep hear my voice. They hear my voice. Now, you can't obey anybody whose voice you don't hear. And how are you going to hear your shepherd's voice? How are you going to see your shepherd? You're going to have that quiet time in the green pastures, chewing upon his word, meditating upon the word of God. That's the way the shepherd, my dear friend, is going to lead you and he's going to guide you. You are going to hear his voice in the word. Jesus said, "The words that I speak unto you, they are spirit and they are life." And he said, "I've come that you might have life and have it abundantly." He will lead you in the paths of righteousness. That's the mastery of the shepherd. You know what's wrong with so many of us? We're just always trying to get out of trouble rather than to get into righteousness. I mean, it's all negative. I think I told you many years ago about a football player friend that I had whose name was Mike Colin. Mike played football for Auburn and went on to play for the Miami Dolphins as a linebacker. He said when he graduated from Auburn, the coach down there said, "Mike, would you help me to do some recruiting?" He said, "Sure, coach." He said, "What kind of player are you looking for?" He said, "Well, Mike, you know," he said, "when you're playing football, there's a guy, you knock him down and he just stays down." Mike said, "We don't want him, do we, coach?" He said, "No, we sure don't." But he said, "Mike, there's a guy, you knock him down and he gets up, and then when you knock him down, he stays down." Mike said, "We don't want him either, do we, coach?" He said, "No, I don't." But he said, "Mike, there's a guy, you knock him down and he gets up, and you knock him down and he gets up, and you knock him down and he gets up, and you knock him down and he gets up." Mike said, "That's the guy we want, isn't it, coach?" He said, "No, we don't want him either. I want you to find that guy that's knocking everybody down. That's the guy I want." Now, I am grateful. I am grateful that he restores us. I'm grateful that when we're down, he gets us up. But wouldn't you like to get up and stay up? I mean, wouldn't you like to be a force for God rather than just simply being a casualty, always being restored? You see, the problem with so many of us is that we have a restoration mentality. He restores my soul, but after the ministry of the shepherd, there needs to be the mastery of the shepherd. He leads me in the paths of righteousness. Why don't you today determine that you're going to get right with God and stay right with God, that you're going to hear the voice of your shepherd, you're going to get in the Word of God and not find yourself back in the briars or down in the pit or down in the mud or down in the crevice again. Now, there's a third thing that will keep you. And I can guarantee you these things have kept me. Not only is there what I call the ministry of the shepherd, and not only is there what I call the mastery of the shepherd, but there's also the majesty of the shepherd. The majesty of the shepherd. Listen to it. He restoreth my soul. He leadeth me in the paths of righteousness for his name's sake. His name. His name. What is the name of the shepherd? We already know. It's in the first verse. What is the name of the shepherd? Jehovah is my shepherd. The King James says the Lord, but that's in all caps. And it means Jehovah or Yahweh, the most holy name for God in all of the Bible. The Lord, Jehovah is my shepherd. He leads me for his namesake. God's name, God's honor is at stake by the way you live and the way I live. I mean, people get their idea of what kind of a shepherd there is because of what kind of sheep there are. The shepherd's reputation is based on the activity and the welfare and the obedience of the sheep. Jesus taught us to pray, "Our Father which art in heaven, hallowed be thy name." Solomon said in the Song of Solomon, his name is like ointment poured forth. Jehovah, Jehovah is his name. That was the most sacred, most solemn name for God in all of the Old Testament. And yet it's not found one time in the New Testament. Not one time in the New Testament will you ever find the name Jehovah. Do you know why? Because Jesus is our Jehovah. Jesus himself said, "I am the good shepherd," in John 10. I am the good shepherd. Do you know what the name Jesus means? It means Jehovah saves. That's exactly what the name Jesus means. Thou shalt call his name Jehovah saves, for he shall save his people from their sins. That's what the angel said. Thou shalt call his name Jesus. And my dear friend, if I am his sheep and he is my shepherd, I don't want to disgrace that name. A good name is rather to be chosen than great riches. When I would take my little children to school and let them out in the mornings, each morning before they would go to school, I would say, "Daddy loves you. And remember this. Remember who you are. And remember whose you are. Remember who you are. And remember whose you are." I believe our Lord would say that to his sheep. Remember who you are. You are my sheep. You're the people of my pasture. My name is linked to you. I want to lead you in the paths of righteousness for my name's sake. I had rather die than bring disgrace upon my family, my parents, my children, and my wife. A good name is so important. How much more the name of our God? What keeps me straight? Well, one thing, the Lord restores me when I stray. Another thing, the Lord leads me day by day. But another thing, there is in my heart a burning desire to give glory to that name. To give glory to that name. Do you feel that way? Oh, the name of Jesus. Somebody said the name of Jesus is all of the hallelujahs of eternity in five letters. It is. I know a soul that's steeped in sin, that no man's art can cure. But I know a name, a precious name that can make that soul all pure. I know a life that's lost to God, bound down by the things of earth. But I know a name, a precious name that can bring that soul new birth. Jesus. Oh, how sweet the name. That ought to keep you straight. The ministry of the shepherd, the mastery of the shepherd, and the majesty of our great shepherd, Jehovah, is my shepherd.
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Blessed is the one who considers the poor. In the day of trouble the Lord delivers him. The Lord protects him and keeps him alive. He is called blessed in the land. You do not give him up to the will of his enemies. The Lord sustains him on his sick bed. In his illness you restore him to full health. As for me, I said, O Lord, be gracious to me. Heal me, for I have sinned against you. My enemies say of me in malice, When will he die and his name perish? And when one comes to see me, he utters empty words, while his heart gathers iniquity. When he goes out, he tells it abroad. All who hate me whisper together about me. They imagine the worst for me. They say, A deadly thing is poured out on him. He will not rise again from where he lies. Even my close friend in whom I trusted, who ate my bread, has lifted up his heel against me. But you, O Lord, be gracious to me, and raise me up that I may repay them. By this I know that you delight in me. My enemy will not shout in triumph over me, but you have upheld me because of my integrity, and set me in your presence forever. Blessed be the Lord, the God of Israel, from everlasting to everlasting. Amen and Amen. This reading was taken from Psalm 41, verses 1 through to 13. 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

0: spouse. This spouse is far more than I deserve. I love my wife. I love my husband. My heart goes out to him or her. What would I do with another woman or another man? What shall I do with any more idols? That's what Ephraim says. I don't want to be married anymore to my former lover. That's what the whole book of Hosea is about, you know. I divorce that ungodly idolatry, and I want to be married only unto the Lord our God. So that's Ephraim's response, you see, to the promises. She buries the idols. Now that too is an important part of recovery from backsliding. But you notice here, the burying of the idols actually comes after the promises. It's when you're filled with the joy of the Lord that you really, really can bury the idols. Before, you're trying to. But now Ephraim's convicted. I wonder if you're convicted this morning. And throughout this series of sermons, have you been convicted to really put away idolatry? And have you tried in these last weeks? And maybe you haven't succeeded it. But now this morning, you see, the good news is God will revive you. And he can revive you in such a way that from the bottom of your heart, you can say, what should I do anymore with idols? That's the point. Now, it's at this point that there's a remarkable shift in the metaphor. You could almost wish that verse 9 would start with the words, I have heard him, because it's not the continuation of the same thought, so to speak. Israel is now no longer the flourishing tree, but the Lord himself is the tree bearing fruit. So think of it this way. Ephraim shall say, what have I to do anymore with idols? Then there's a pause. And then God speaks. I have heard Ephraim and observed him. I've heard him and I've observed him when he's in his sin. I've heard him and observed him when he's recovering. I've heard him and observed him now when he vows to get rid of all his idols. And I want to say to Ephraim, I am like a green fir tree. It's as if he says, I am going to take the place of Israel. I will become Israel. I will step in and fulfill Israel's responsibility to be fruitful. Because I've observed Israel. I know Israel. I know she cannot do it in her own strength. I'll come and do it for her, so that she can be fruitful in me. I will be the tree. And of course, that's exactly what happened with the incarnation of the Lord Jesus Christ. When God assumed humanity to himself, Israel was supposed to be God's vineyard bearing fruit for righteousness, Isaiah 5 tells us. God says, what more can I do to my vineyard that I haven't done in it? Why, when I look for grapes, does it bear wild grapes? Israel should have brought forth good grapes. In fact, her name, Israel, which is also Ephraim, the name Ephraim means fruitful. That's the Hebrew meaning of the name Ephraim, fruitful. Fruitfulness stands at the heart of our calling and our identity as the people of God. If you're a true believer, you are to be fruitful. But God is so gracious, you see, that he comes to you and says, I know you can't do this on your own, so I'll send my son, and he will be the true vine. And your only hope of bearing fruit is to abide in him as his branches, totally dependent on him for life and support, as Jesus tells us in John 15. So the Lord really must do it all. And that's why the text concludes with these words, from me, this is the Lord speaking, from me, the Lord Jesus speaking, from me is thy fruit found. I am the sovereign dew not only that makes the vine to flourish, I'm actually the vine, the sovereign vine that fills the earth with fruit. This is amazingly comforting. You see, if the heart of backsliding is idolatry, then the heart of returning to the Lord is realizing that Jesus Christ is everything for our salvation. He is the green, fruitful fir tree. He is the fruitful vine, and we get engrafted to Him, and only as we abide in Him will we bring forth fruit, and He will see to that as well, because He will give us the Holy Spirit, and He will give the dew and the water. He will give everything. From me is thy fruit found. You see, it's all grace. It's all sovereign grace for people who don't deserve anything. What a comfort that is. It's really agape love. You know, the different forms of love in the Greek language. And agape love is particularly that unconditional, unchanging, inexhaustible, generous beyond measure, wonderfully kind, divine love that is consistent at all times. This love has the capacity to persist in the face of rejection, to continue on when there's no response at all. It can leap over walls and stop any human love, mere human love, cold. This is amazing love. But this is God's love to His people, God's gracious love. I will be the green fir tree. From me is thy fruit found. You deserve to be wiped off the map. You deserve to go to hell, Ephraim. You sinned against me. You've committed adultery. You've been acting like Hosea's adulterous wife. You deserve to perish. And how do I close out my prophecy to Hosea? I tell you, I will be everything to you. I will heal your backsliding. I will love you freely. I will bring you back. I'll be your fir tree. And you will bear fruit as you abide in me. And so it's only as we taste the agape love of the Lord Jesus Christ that we learn to really love God and love our neighbor as ourself. But then we will bear fruit as we abide in the green fir tree, as we abide in the vine. Then we will know a love that is active and not just a benign attitude, a love that will get involved and not just be comfortably detached, a love that will love the unlovable, the undeserving, the unresponsive, a love that will involve commitment, a love that is constructive and purposeful, a love that is consistent, a love that pursues the object loved. In God's love, we learn to love. And it's all because of Jesus. The Lord Jesus is all things in and to all those who have a saving interest in Him. He's the perfect God and He's the perfect man. He's the Son and He's our access to the Father and our reception of the Spirit. He's the priest and He's the sacrifice. He became our curse and now He's our blessing. He's the prophet and He is the Word. He's the King and He is the servant. He's the mediator and the essence of the covenant. He's the way, the truth, and the life. He's our husband who protects and provides. He's the bread we eat to live. He's the shepherd. He's the door of the sheepfold. He's the one who laid down His life as the Lamb of God. He's our wisdom and righteousness and justification and redemption. We trust in Him. We love Him. We hope in Him. He's our treasure. He's our exceeding joy. He's our great reward. He's our green fir tree. From Him is our fruit found. And so sovereign grace brings us to this beautiful, beautiful balance, where on the one side, we're freed from this huge burden that we have to accomplish all kinds of things ourselves, and that our salvation depends on what we do. But on the other side, it also frees us, doesn't only free us from that kind of legalism. On the other side, it frees us from a kind of antinomianism. That we say, oh well, Jesus has done everything for me. It's all grace. Nothing left for me to do. I'll go out and live the way I want to. No, no, no. From me is thy fruit found. There is fruit, and it is found. And it's found in the life of believers, but it's from Him. You see, the beauty of sovereign grace is that God engrafts us into Christ, and the sap of Christ flows into our lives. And when His love overwhelms us and His grace overwhelms us and He revives us, you cannot help but love other people and speak about Him and want to glorify Him. You can't help but be an evangelist. Because how can you keep your mouth when there's such a glorious Savior to talk about who's been so good to you? It's like, again, a husband and wife who love each other so much. You can't help but speak about each other to other people because you just love your partner. So it is with the Lord. Out of the abundance of the heart, the mouth speaketh. O God, revive thy work, and let us bear fruit by abiding in the vine. Now when God recovers us, he not only revives us by his grace and shows us his sovereign grace, but he also applies that grace to our lives and to our hearts. And he moves us to examine ourselves, and we want to do that as we look at the last verse here of Hosea 14. Who is wise, and he shall understand these things? Prudent, and he shall know them. For the ways of the Lord are right. And then notice this, and the just shall walk in them, or in our metaphor that we've been using, you could say, the just shall run in them, but the transgressors shall fall therein, and not get back up. Not just be injured returning runners, but shall fall, ultimately, one day into hell if they don't repent. And so you have here the path of restoration and the pit of destruction. And God says, I offer my wisdom to backsliders. Will you receive it? Will you walk the path of healing? Will you run the path of healing? Or will you fall? Despite all these promises, all these reassurances, into the pit of destruction and continue in your way of transgression. One path is a path of running by God's grace to glory. And the other path is a path of falling to destruction. You see, if we follow God's advice, who is wise, he shall understand these things. Prudent, he shall know them. If you follow his advice, you partake of this wisdom and this prudence, and you trust in the promises, and you believe in his grace, you shall be restored. But if you despise this advice, if you don't take to God's words, as we heard a few weeks ago, if you don't trust in him healing your backsliding, loving you freely, if you don't believe these precious promises that he's to do unto Israel, well, you'll stumble. And eventually, if God prevent not, you'll fall to your doom. Where are you at, my friend, with regard to this whole picture of backsliding and restoration? Where are you at right now, spiritually? Not 10 years ago, but right now, today. Where is your soul encamped? And really, there's four possibilities. Let me just say a word to each of them. The first is this. Are you perhaps a total stranger of the life of grace altogether? You've been in the stands, of course, but you've never been out on the racetrack. Even coming to church puts you in the stands. You're hearing the word. But you've never been out on the racetrack at all. You've never really gotten off the starting blocks. You've never run the race whatsoever. You've never become a lost sinner before God. You've never truly needed the Lord Jesus Christ as your Savior and as your Lord. You've never experienced that swelling up of gratitude in your soul for so great a deliverance in Jesus Christ. You don't know misery, deliverance, gratitude, the basic marks of grace. You don't know. What a tragedy and what a dangerous condition you are in. Do you understand how poor you are? Do you understand what it means to be an unbeliever in your heart? To be unconverted? It means you're without the only comfort in life and death. It means you're journeying throughout this life on your own account. It means you're hell bound. It means you have no intercessor to plead your case at the right hand of God, no advocate, no lawyer to stand up and defend. It means you're without God and Christ and hope in the world. That is a very, very risky place to be. Your need is incredibly urgent. You must fly quickly, immediately to God's throne. You must plead for mercy. You must cry out with Jacob, "I will not let thee go, Lord, except thou bless me." I need God. I need salvation. You could die today. But more than that, you're not really living. It's not only eternity, it's not only a comfort for death and the next life, but there's no joy compared to the joy of being a Christian here and now. Some of you will say to me, but I can't do anything. I can't really do anything. I want to give you the advice of this piece I found in the writings of Ralph Erskine. And I think you'll get it when I read it to you. He's speaking to unconverted people. Do what you can to fly up. And if you cannot fly, endeavor to run without wearying. If you cannot run, endeavor to walk without fainting. If you cannot walk because of your broken leg, creep to the physician with it and hold out the broken leg, the withered arm to him. And if you cannot even creep to him, will you not cry to him? He has said to the seed of Jacob, "Seek ye me." He hath not said to the seed of Jacob, "Seek ye me in vain." And if you cannot even cry to him, won't you look to him? Look to me and be ye saved, all ye ends of the earth. And if you cannot even look to him, won't you long for him? He satisfies the longing soul. Sigh, I say, and sob and groan after him. And if after all you think you can do nothing because of your absolute weakness, oh, then will you not wait on the Lord, and he shall renew your strength. Wait on him, and the use of means. Lie at the pool, and you cannot tell how soon you will get through, strength to mount. Wait, I say, on the Lord. What is Erskine doing? Well, he's saying to you, there's no excuse for staying away from the Lord. You can get down on your knees. You can cry to God for mercy. Oh, you can't give yourself true desires. You can't do this. You can't do that. But you've got a mind. You've got hands that can fold. You've got knees that can bend. You know you're on your way to destruction if you're not being saved. If you're not saved, you know you're lost. Your conscience tells you so. Cry to God Almighty. Repent of your sin. Just don't go on the way you are, trying to leave the Lord alone, trying to wait for something to happen. It's never, never, never the way to come to God. But secondly, some of you will say this, "I am backsliding and I'm so far from God that I can't believe that now that he's ever really begun the good work of saving grace within me. I'm filled with my own backslidings. Oh, that I could return to those times when gospel sermons were sweet to my soul and secret prayer was kept up with delight. But now I've just got a guilty conscience and a hard heart and a prayerless life." Well, if that's really your position, you're also in a serious condition. But if these are the genuine breathings of your soul and you're sorrowful about it, let the language of your heart be, Jonah 2 verse 4, "I will wait at the posts of his doors to hear what God the Lord shall say unto me. I will look again toward his holy temple. Pray to God, turn thou to me, and I shall be turned. Plead his promises. Is Ephraim my dear son? For since I spake against him, I do earnestly remember him still. I will surely have mercy upon him, saith the Lord." Go back to God. Go back as you went the first time. I say, "Lord, if this is thy work within me, confirm it. If it's not, show me the truth and begin today. But don't let me go on wallowing in my backsliding. And don't let yourself go on wallowing in your backsliding." But then there's a third group. Some of you will fall in this group. Are you a backslider who cannot deny having been a subject of God's saving grace, yet you know you're not presently really in the right place before God? You're not living in any serious sin, but it's just not right. You're still more afraid of the consequences of sin than sin itself. You're fearing man more than you're fearing God. And there's some things that are not healthy spiritually for you. You're leaning more toward sin many times than toward grace. Octavius Winslow, in his wonderful book, Personal Declension and Revival of Religion in the Soul, a great book for you to read, by the way. Great book for you to read. Personal Declension and Revival of Religion in the Soul, says to these people this advice: I entreat you, I implore you, I beseech you to arise and go to your Father and say, Father, I've sinned against heaven and thy sight. By all that is tender and forgiving in that Father's heart, by all that is melting, persuasive, and precious in the work of Jesus, by his agony and bloody sweat, by his cross and passion, by his death, burial, and resurrection, I beseech you to return. By the honor of that holy religion you've wounded, by all the hopes of glory you've indulged in, by all that is sacred and precious in the memories of your past, by all that is solemn and real in the prospect of the future, I implore you, return. By the faithful promises of God, by the tender yearnings of Jesus, by the gentle drawings of the Spirit, by all that you will experience in the joy and peace and assurance of a restored soul, by the glory of God, by the honor of Christ, by the nearness of death and solemnity of judgment, I entreat you, I beseech you, wanderer, prodigal, return. Return, O wanderer, return and seek an injured father's face. Those warm desires that in thee burn were kindled by reclaiming grace. Return, O wanderer, return. Thy Savior bids thy spirit live. Go to his bleeding side and learn how freely Jesus can forgive. Return, O wanderer, return. Regain thy lost, lamented rest. Jehovah's melting bowels yearn to clasp his Ephraim to his breast. Seek a full recovery, a full return to the full grace of God. And then fourthly and finally, are you a child of God who can honestly say that you are not currently in a condition of perpetual backsliding, but rather of precious restoration? Guard your soul with holy jealousy. And remember that you're still in a state and condition of imperfections and snares and dangers. You're not beyond the reach of temptation. Fresh temptations may lead you away. Endure to the end. Until the pilgrims will have reached their rest and the strangers have entered their home. Until the good and faithful servants will hear from the master, well done, and are called into their master's joy.
1: 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William Ames said, "Theology is the doctrine of living to God. 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

0: God, who is spirit, in an anthropomorphic way, so that we might have some point of identification. God stood, as it were, and he shook the earth. He looked and made the nations tremble. So when you're tempted to get all bent out of shape about the United Nations, or phenomenally excited about the United Nations, when you see them all sitting in their circle there with their microphones and their little signs, all resplendent in their glory. If you're old enough to remember Khrushchev and the shoe banging incident, let me tell you, God just cast a quizzical eye down on Khrushchev. Never mind your Bay of Pigs, never mind your shoe, and all the events of the nations as described here, and as described on a daily basis in our news broadcasts, are under the control of the creator of the ends of the earth, who doesn't grow weary and whose wisdom is unsearchable. You see what a radically different view of the universe one has as a Christian? To be a Christian is a mind-altering experience. It is not simply the addition of some spiritual dimension to our already fairly good life. It is not the inclusion of a God that exists simply to fill in the inconsequential gaps that we cannot handle by virtue of our own reason. No, it is to fall down before the display of his splendor and to look at our world even as Habakkuk does here, and to realize that he has given to us this great panorama of God's intervention. I'm going to leave you to tie the poetry to the history. All you need is a Bible and a knowledge of the English language, and you'll be able to see the different places that you can find in Judges 4 and 5 and in the book of Exodus and so on. And some of them you won't be able to get. I'm not sure that I could. But what you have here is just this great mural, as it were, painted all across the walls of these scenes of God's activity in the unfolding story of history. Now, when I read, I'm always looking for the one paragraph that summarizes the chapter, because I'm lazy. And I'm always looking for the one sentence that summarizes the paragraph, and I'm always looking for one good phrase that gives me the handle on what's happening here in this section. And I think I have it in verse 13. If somebody said, what is this whole poem about? What is it? Why does he take from 3 to 15 to say what he's saying? What is he saying? Well, this is what he's saying. In each of the scenes described in the poem, what is happening is that God was coming out to deliver his people, to save his anointed ones. All right? Now, again, you see, this is why it's important that we understand the way the Bible holds together. That the story of the Bible is the story of God's promise to Abraham to make of him a nation that will be so vast that no one would be able to count it. Into that nation, God plugs believing Gentiles along with believing Jews and makes a community of his own that will eventually be innumerable in the portals of heaven. And in order to achieve that ultimate objective, God throughout all of history protects and preserves his anointed one, his anointed ones. Those ones eventually embodied in Christ himself, who is the very Israel of God. So when you read the Old Testament and you look at the Exodus and you say, what was happening when Moses said, let my people go, and they came out and the churning of the water swallowed up the chariots? The answer is here in verse 13. God was coming out to deliver his people. What was happening in the conversion of Ruth, the Moabitess girl, when in the encounter with her mother-in-law, she pledges allegiance to the God of Abraham, Isaac, and Jacob? God was preserving his anointed one. What is happening when David steps out onto the battlefield before the vastness of Goliath and all the hosts of wickedness arrayed against God's people? God is coming out to deliver his anointed ones. And throughout all of history, including present-day history, God continues to act in that way. And that is why it is always vitally important for us to keep our eyes on, first of all, what the Bible reveals concerning God's activity, and then to be sensible in looking at the way in which that is happening throughout our world. You came out to deliver your people, to save your anointed one. If you want to cross-reference, go to Psalm 105. You can go, I think, to Psalm 132 as well. The hymn writer summarizes it again, and that's, I think, one of the reasons I like hymn lyrics so much, is because they often summarize a great deal of theology and do it in a poetic form that is someone like myself can remember. If they did it mathematically, it would be hopeless to me. If they do it lyrically, at least I've got a chance. The hymn begins, "Praise to the holiest in the height, and in the depth be praise." But that's not the verse. The verse is, "O loving wisdom of our God, when all was sin and shame, a second Adam to the fight and to the rescue came." That, you see, is all tied into the wonder of God's purposes, the theology that Paul gives us: as in Adam all die, so in Christ will all be made alive. Adam has fouled it up, turned his back on God, and we with him have come crashing down in our rebellion against God and in our sin. How are we then to get back to that place of fellowship with a God against whom we have offended? Can we do it by our good deeds? No. Can we do it by spiritual experiences within us? No. Well, then how is it going to be possible? And the answer is in the loving wisdom of God. In the terms of verse 13, the Father said to the Son, "Go out, my Son, and be a champion for my people. Go out, my Son, and redeem my people Israel. Go out and bring them home to me." And out onto the battlefield of life strides like a colossus Jesus of Nazareth, taking on the evil that is ranged against him and bringing it to its knees at the cross. And when it all looked like it was completely finished, God was yet protecting his anointed one. And up from the grave he arises and shows himself to people. And the gospel goes out even today to the very ends of the earth. Oh, I get excited about this. There is no story like this. I've studied comparative religions. I don't know all that they say, but I know enough of what they say to know they don't say this. How could it be with such a magnificent story, with such a wonderful provision, that the minds of men and women would be turned again and again and again away from the story of amazing grace? There is only one answer, and the answer is again in our Bibles, in 2 Corinthians 4, that the God of this age has blinded the minds of men and women so that they cannot see the light of the glory of the gospel in the face of Jesus Christ. They cannot see it, and they cannot even see that they can't see until God in his mercy shows them their blindness, so that in acknowledgement of their blindness, they may, men like Bartimaeus, cry out, "Lord, have mercy on me." Well, I want to see. And if you want to see today, if you want to see your world the right way, if you want to see God in all of his provision, if you want to make sense of these bits and pieces, cry out to God from where you are. Acknowledge your blindness. Acknowledge your rebellion. Acknowledge the fact that you like to have a God of your own creation, because you don't have to obey him. He has to do for you. You don't have to do for him. But it doesn't work. It doesn't work before an empty grave. It doesn't work before the inhabitation of your body by temptations and all kinds of invasions. You are powerless to deal with it. You need a God outside of yourself. And it is that God displayed in this wonderful poem that Habakkuk is reviewing. Finally, the prophet reacts, the prophet reviews, and the prophet rejoices. This is a great finish. The key to a good sermon, said George Burns, is to have a good beginning and a good ending, and then try and keep the two of them as close together as you can. So here Habakkuk does it. He has a good beginning with all the questions and complaints. How long is this going on? Why does this happen? And look at this phenomenal close. I will rejoice in the Lord. I will be joyful in God my Savior. In other words, he takes the fact of God's disclosure in the past, his sovereign control of the affairs of time. He brings the apparent out of controlness of his personal circumstances nationally within the perspective of God's revealing of himself. And then that is what allows him to get perspective. You see, he doesn't end up rejoicing because the circumstances are fixed. There is no indication of the circumstances being fixed. The circumstances may actually be a little worse. But the prophecy which had opened with doubts and with problems ends with delight and praise. And I want you to notice carefully that the affirmation with which he finishes is not engendered by happy circumstances. It's not engendered by happy circumstances. And until God's people are prepared to get our hearts and our heads underneath this truth, we will continue to present to our unbelieving friends and neighbors a posture which is neither true to life nor true to the Bible. Our friends are not drawn by the idea that it goes something like this. I have a dreadful problem. I went to God. I don't have any more problems. Therefore, we're having a picnic. I will rejoice. We will rejoice. And we would like you to come over and see what it is like to rejoice. Well, you're flat out not telling the truth. Eventually, the picnic is in heaven. No doubt about that. That will be untrammeled joy. That will be unmitigated praise and wonder. But right now, all hell lets loose against us. Fightings outside of us, fears within us, doubts, disappointments, cancers, broken relationships, children that drive us crazy, and I'm only running through the first little section. And everybody goes, that's right, that's right. No, he's telling the truth. That's right, I know that's right. Okay, so how do you get to I will rejoice? That's the $64,000 question. And the answer is right here. He doesn't say, I will rejoice. He says, I will rejoice in the Lord. I will be joyful. Notice, in God my Savior. Who is God my Savior? He's the sovereign Lord. The sovereign Lord. Not a wooden thing that I have at the end of my bed. No. I'm coming to the sovereign Lord who made himself known in the Bible, who revealed himself in the acts of history. Sovereign Lord, I have cancer. Sovereign Lord, my uncle is in a wheelchair. Sovereign Lord, my kids are killing me. Sovereign Lord, this is the Christian experience. Through many dangers, toils, snares, I have already come. Tell your friends that's believable. Tell your work colleagues that, they'll identify with that. Tell them when it all hits the fan and you feel like running for it, the answer is not in the transformation of circumstance, but the answer is in the revelation of God in and of himself, in his word, the Bible. I have nothing else to hold on to except that he promised, except that he made himself known to me in this way. And a brief prophecy such as this points us always forward. The prophets are always pointing forward. In the middle of his disappointment, in the absence of everything that would be regarded as God's blessing, especially from the mind of Judaism. This is what he's saying, isn't he? This is an agricultural economy. Though the fig tree doesn't bud, no grapes on the vines, olive crop fails, fields produce no food, no sheep in the pen, no cattle in the stalls. What is that? That is absolute the destruction of society. That is just everything has gone to pot. Everything is shot. And listen to us.
1: Can you believe the price of gas? I am unbelievable. It's terrible. This is America, you know. I mean, this is ridiculous.
0: Well, yeah, maybe, maybe not. I don't know. You pay more for water than you pay for gas. You're still walking around with all those bottles hanging off you. I don't know what your deal is. But to contextualize it, I mean, what he's really saying is, though the stock market collapses, though my property loses 75% of its value, though the price of gas goes to $8 a gallon, though we have a food shortage and we have to line up outside Heinen's, still I will rejoice in the Lord. I will be joyful in God my Savior. The sovereign Lord gives me strength and Air Nikes. Look at that, 19. Nikes. I should, somebody send this tape to Oregon. I might get a free pair for this. But listen, the sovereign Lord is my strength. He makes my feet like the feet of a deer. The average young person is going, I don't want my feet to look like the feet of a deer. It's a metaphor. For goodness sake, I'm walking on air, he says. I'm walking on air. I got the springs in my heels. Why? You see, we've got loved ones in this congregation right now that are facing horrible battles with illness. The sovereign Lord, even in the midst of all of that pain, in the face of the threshold of death, is able to assure his children that he has come out onto the battlefield to secure them for himself. And having taken them into himself, he will not let them go. If we had time, we would go to Romans 8, but we don't, so relax. And if you go to Romans 8 and allow, as it were, Paul, in that magnificent chapter that begins, there is therefore now no condemnation to them that are in Christ Jesus. If you allow Paul, as it were, to backfill for us, or to paint another few scenes into this great mural of Habakkuk, then you will be tremendously encouraged. Because it's there, remember, he says, if God be for us, who can be against us? See, he doesn't say, who can be against us? Because the answer to that is, well, a lot of people and a lot of stuff. But what he says is, get some perspective. If the sovereign Lord of the universe is for you, has redeemed you, then, you know, Khrushchev banging his shoe, hey, come on. Or your wife banging her shoe, or somebody banging their shoe, hey. And then he says, who will bring any charge against those whom God has chosen? You see, what he means by that is not that people won't come and accuse us. The devil accuses us, our consciences accuse us, people accuse us. But at the cross, the case is closed. You can't file with any higher court than this. God has brought the judgment of eternity into time in the death of his Son, and all who are in Christ, who have been justified and set apart, there's no condemnation to them. So let anybody come and accuse in any way they want. Who will separate us from the love of Christ? Well, stress might, opposition might, danger, violence, and so on. We're given over to death all day long, he says. And for your sake. But ultimately, that can't do us. You can get separated from your wife. You can get separated from your kids. You can get separated from your house. You can get separated from your body. But you can't get separated from the love of God. Cancer can't get your soul. Listen to how Richard Sibbes puts it. God takes care of poor, weak Christians that are struggling with temptations and corruptions. Christ carries them in his arms. All Christ's sheep are diseased, and therefore, he takes tender care of them. All Christ's sheep are diseased, and therefore, he takes tender care of them. What a tragedy it is when our friends and neighbors who are wondering about life and death and the things of the Spirit, when they've got this idea that somehow or another God is taking care of us by our profession because we are the undiseased ones. We're the diseased ones. Every day we need fresh forgiveness. Every day.
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0: Father, we thank you that the Bible is such that we can never plumb its depths, that it is actually the book that understands us more than we even understand it. We thank you that in it you have disclosed yourself precisely as you chose to say exactly what you want. So come to our complaining hearts and lives, come to our superficial views of history, and set us right, Lord, we pray. Not simply that we may be settled, as it were, in our own equilibrium, but in order that we might be what you have desired for us to be, shining as lights in a dark place, bearing news of the fact that Christ is the one who comes to those who are diseased and provides the very answer in his own sacrifice. And come to our untidy lives today, Lord, we pray, and help us, whether our circumstances alter for the better or not, to be able to affirm that, Lord, you are sovereign over everything you've made. And then help us to live in light of that. For Jesus' sake, amen.
2: 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Next weekend, we'll look at the Apostle Paul's ministry. 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

Thanks so much, Bert, for that ministry of song. And I personally am glad that the battle belongs to the Lord. You know, the Bible teaches that when we are saved, we're translated from the kingdom of darkness, characterized by lies, into the kingdom of light, characterized by truth, righteousness, holiness, purity. But although we're translated into the kingdom of light, we still struggle because, in a sense, we are still involved with both kingdoms. And just because we can't see the unseen spiritual realm doesn't mean that it isn't real. Do you remember the Old Testament story of Elijah sitting at the city of Dothan? His servant became frightened because of an approaching army. Elijah said, "Oh Lord, open his eyes." And the text tells us that the servant's eyes were open to the spirit world. He saw that the horizon was filled with spiritual beings, angels, that were coming to rescue them. My friend, tonight, if our eyes were open to the spirit world, we would be shocked at the buzz that is taking place all around us. Our universe is the place where good and evil, God and Satan, are in conflict, and you and I are players on this stage. It's where the physical and the spiritual world interact, and we exist in that intersection between the physical and the spiritual worlds, the kingdom of darkness and the kingdom of light. You know, there's a remarkable story of the kingdom of light encountering the kingdom of darkness. It's in Acts chapter 19. For 3 months, Paul was in the synagogue in Ephesus, speaking and reasoning. God does extraordinary miracles by Paul's hands. Then some of the itinerant Jewish exorcists undertook to invoke the name of the Lord Jesus over those who had evil spirits. They were trying to imitate Paul. And these Jewish exorcists were saying, "I adjure you by the Jesus whom Paul proclaims." 7 sons of a Jewish high priest named Sceva were doing this. But the evil spirit answered them, "Jesus I know, and Paul I recognize, but who are you?" And the man in whom was the evil spirit leaped on them, mastered all of them, and overpowered them so that they fled out of the house naked and wounded. No wonder the next verse says, "Fear came upon all, and this was known." Now here's the point. These men thought that they had a formula that would work. They would use the name of Jesus, just as Paul had. But they didn't realize that you can't exercise Jesus' authority unless you are under his authority. The name of Jesus is not a magic charm. It's a powerful reminder that all of us are in one way or another involved in the clash between the kingdom of darkness and the kingdom of light. In fact, in Acts 19, it says that many who were involved in occult practices, magical arts, for example, they brought their books and burned them. A few years ago, there was a great movement of the Holy Spirit on some of our college campuses. Students brought their pornography, their occult and demonic music to the chapel services, and they threw all of this into garbage bags that were disposed of. You know, that's what happens when the kingdom of light reaches the kingdom of darkness. Well, in this series of messages entitled The Invisible War, we're going to be speaking about Satan, his strategy, and how we can stand against him. We will learn insights about ourselves, about evil, more positively. We'll have insights about God and the power of his word. Well, to begin our study, I want to introduce you to a phrase that occurs 5 times in the book of Ephesians. It's the phrase, heavenly places. Stay tuned, because we're going to find out what goes on up there and how it impacts us.

Yes, it is wonderful, isn't it, that heaven is in our hearts. And yet, as long as we are on this earth, we do have to fight against the kingdom of darkness. Thank you so much, ladies. Well, let me ask this question. What is happening in the unseen realm of the spirit world? The place where we, angels, Satan, and God all exist together. Ephesians 1:3 says, "Blessed be the God and Father of our Lord Jesus Christ, who has blessed us in Christ with every spiritual blessing in the heavenly places, even as he chose us in him before the foundation of the world, that we should be holy and blameless before him." Before I speak about the conflict in the heavenlies, we should be reminded that this is also the place of blessing. These blessings include the fact that God chose us from before the foundation of the world. He's given us his Holy Spirit. As a matter of fact, did you know that when you receive Christ as Savior, we immediately receive more than 20 different blessings? Now, if you don't feel blessed, remember that feelings are sometimes deceptive. We're not blessed with physical blessings, but with spiritual blessings. And many of these will come to us in the future. You know, there's a story of a little boy who asked a police officer if he could buy the Washington Monument. When the officer asked the boy how much money he had, the boy emptied his pockets of 37 cents. The officer said, "There are two things you should know. Young man, first, you can't buy the Washington Monument for 37 cents. And second, if you are an American citizen, you already own it." My friend, tonight, let's be encouraged. When we are citizens of heaven, the blessings of Christ are already ours. In fact, the heavenlies is a place of blessing, but also a place of great power. We're looking at where that expression occurs in Ephesians. In Ephesians 1:19, Paul speaks of the immeasurable greatness of God's power toward us who believe, according to the working of his great might that he worked in Christ when he raised him from the dead and seated him at his right hand, notice it, in the heavenly places. You know, this is going to be important when we speak about spiritual warfare. Jesus has decisively defeated Satan. Jesus is above him, not just in space, but in power and glory. Jesus is seated at the right hand of God the Father. You know, if you visit Florence, Italy, don't miss the plaque in the town square that says, "It is here where Savonarola was burned to death. He was an early reformer who was martyred and burned for the faith. But before he died, he said, 'He who believes that Christ rules above need never fear what happens below.'" Jesus' ascension showed his absolute triumph in the spiritual world, in the heavenlies. It's a place of blessing. It's a place of power. It's also a place of honor. Ephesians 2:6, Paul says, "God raised us up with Christ and seated us with him in heavenly places." Jesus is in heaven, and so are we. When he ascended, he, in effect, took us with him because we are members of his body, of his flesh, and of his bones. Yes, we are seated in heaven with Jesus. When I was a Canadian citizen, Canada could not keep me out because I was a citizen of that country. I still can enter Canada now as an American citizen because the two countries have a friendly relationship. But when I had residency there, when I had a passport, I knew I could enter Canada. Tonight, my friend, if you trust Jesus Christ, you are already in heaven. You have residency in heaven. And when you die, there won't be a question of whether or not you should be let in. My friend, you are already there.

I think that you agree with me, don't you, that that is one of the most beautiful songs that has been written. Blessed Assurance, Jesus is Mine. Thank you so much, Bert, for blessing us. Tonight we're talking about the phrase, in the heavenlies. We've talked about its positive aspects. It's a place of honor, a place of power. But it's also a place of great drama. Ephesians 3:10, Paul says, to the rulers and the authorities in the heavenly places. That refers to good angels and evil angels. God there is demonstrating his wisdom and his might in the heavenlies. Satan is angry, and I think it's because we have a position that is far above what he ever had. He was like the choir master in heaven, but he began to take glory for himself, and then he fell. And just stop to think, we who in effect fell with him in Eden are going to be exalted to a position that is far beyond what he ever had. No wonder he is so angry. And now Paul introduces us to the invisible war in Ephesians chapter 6, verse 10. Finally, be strong in the Lord and in the strength of his might. Put on the whole armor of God that you may be able to stand against the schemes of the devil. For we do not wrestle against flesh and blood, but against the rulers, the authorities, against spiritual wickedness in heavenly places. There it is. Just as there are various strata of good angels and corresponding responsibilities, there are also different kinds of demonic spirits, and we fight against these cosmic powers. And we seek victory over this present darkness, against the spiritual forces of evil in heavenly places. We have an enemy who wants to lead us into sin. He wants us to follow his schemes, and that's where the conflict is. Five times Paul uses the word against in this passage. He says we stand against the schemes of the devil. We don't wrestle against flesh and blood, but against the rulers, against the authorities, against the cosmic powers, against the spiritual forces. And then Paul uses the word wrestle. If you box with someone, you can at least run. But when somebody throws his arms around you and throws you down, you can't run. Satan and his demonic spirits instigate our physical and relational battles. And my friend, tonight, we all must wrestle. You know, the Bible talks about familiar spirits, spirits who are familiar with us. Probably they're assigned to us. Spiritual forces are everywhere. If you've never received Christ as Savior, you are in a huge battle with the devil. Jesus talked about a sower who sowed seeds that fell in many different places, the hard ground where the birds came. And later, when he interpreted these words, he says, when the word of God goes forth, Satan snatches the word of God from their hearts. Just imagine that. Have you known anybody who's listened to a message even like this and just doesn't get it? It's because sometimes the word of God does not sink into people's hearts and minds. Satan keeps the word of God from penetrating. Yes, we are in for a battle with our minds, our aspirations, a battle to remember God's word. And so the Apostle Paul says, having done all to stand, we're not asked to conquer territory, but we are asked to stand. Well, tonight, my friend, please stay tuned with us for our next broadcasts. We will be examining each of the pieces of armor and answering the question, what does this mean for us and our spiritual warfare? How can we win this invisible war? Join us on a journey of both learning and applying truths guaranteed to change our lives.

0: 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Music tonight came to us from the King's Carolers, Faith Wilson, Gail Fletterer, Joanna Hettinger, and Marcia Twaddell. Our soloist was Bert Kettinger, along with John Innes at the keyboards. This is Bill Davis, thanking each one of you for tuning in. Here once again is Dr. Lutzer.
1: 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And we shall thank you in Jesus' name. Amen.

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0: Look, if you will, in verse 11. Now, no chastening for the present seemeth to be joyous, but grievous. Has God ever laid the rod on you? Well, let me ask you a question. When you were a child and your dad had to punish you and spank you, did you say, oh, this is so wonderful. I'm glad this is happening to me. Praise the Lord. Dad, you're a wonderful dad. Thank you, Dad. You're so wise and kind. No, we didn't do that. No. No chastening for the present time seemeth to be joyous, but grievous. But afterward, it yieldeth the peaceable fruit of what? Righteousness. He restoreth my soul. He leadeth me in the paths of righteousness. Before I was afflicted, David said, I went astray. Oh, Jacob worshipped, leaning on his staff. And that sheep that had that broken leg never wanted to stray away from the shepherd again, because he had broken, but he had healed. And he had wounded and torn, but he had bound up that wound. Thank God that the shepherd knows exactly what he is doing. Now, dear friend, you can, when it comes, that's the first thing you can do. You can despise it. I'll tell you what else you might do when it comes. You can faint under it. Look again in Hebrews chapter 12 and verse 5. And the Bible says, and have ye forgotten the exhortation which speaketh unto you as unto children? My son, despise not thou the chastening of the Lord, nor faint when thou art rebuked of him. Don't despise it and don't faint under it. Have you ever seen people faint when chastisement comes? I have. They're stubborn and mulish. They get away from God. God brings chastisement and they just drop out. They just throw up their hands. They just quit. They become spiritual dropouts. That's a terrible thing. God is not doing that to draw you away from Him, but to draw you back to Him. Now, don't despise it and don't faint under it, but be exercised by it. Notice verse 11. The Bible says, we're exercised thereby. God has a purpose. Now, how does the shepherd deal with a stubborn sheep? With the rod of chastisement. With the rod of chastisement. Now, what about the straying sheep? How does the shepherd deal with the straying sheep? Well, not only did the shepherd have a rod, verse 4 speaks of the shepherd's rod, but verse 4 also speaks of the shepherd's staff. Now, the shepherd would get another long sapling, and he would cut this one off above the root, and it would be long and willowy. And he would take that staff, that piece of sapling, and he would soak it in water while it was green and pliable. Sometimes he would put it in boiling water till he could bend it, and he would put a bend in the end of it and tie it and let it dry and season. And at the end, he had it shaped just right. There was a crook. We call it the shepherd's crook. That's what you often see about the shepherd. He's holding a crook like that, called the shepherd's crook. It was just big enough to go around the chest of a little lamb and just big enough to go around the neck of a sheep. And with that staff, he would guide the sheep. It became an instrument in his hand, and he would guide the sheep and retrieve the sheep. He knew how to use this. He would walk along and just touch the sheep with it. He'd put it around the neck of a sheep and pull the sheep in that's straying. When the sheep is walking along a narrow path that might fall off, he would take that staff and he would lay it on the sheep's shoulder and just guide the sheep. When the sheep would get down in the briars, have you ever been in the briars? I have. He would put that staff in there and pull that sheep out of the briars. When the sheep would get down in the mud, he would put that staff down there and lift that sheep, that lamb, out of the mud. You remember what David said in Psalm 40? He hath lifted me up from the miry clay. He hath set my feet upon a rock and established my goings, leads me in the paths of righteousness. He's talking about the same thing. He would take that staff and he would guide and guard and lift and retrieve that sheep to him. Sometimes a mother sheep, a ewe, would neglect her lamb. Sometimes she would get so concerned with the things that she wanted to do. Sometimes she wanted to feast here. Sometimes she wanted to nibble here. Sometimes she wanted to browse here, and she would forget her lamb. And the shepherd saw that, and he would take his shepherd's crook, and he would draw the lamb and draw the mother sheep back together, because the shepherd knew that if that mother neglected that lamb for too long a time, after a while she would forget about it altogether. And that little lamb would miss what it needed most. Next to the shepherd's tender care is the care of that old ewe. And I thought, oh my God, how the shepherd needs to do that today. To draw these mamas and these babies back together. In this day, when the devil is doing all that he can do to break up homes, the shepherd there is guiding with his staff. And when we fall, when we're weak, oh, we get away from God and we get in sin, we get in the briars, we get in the mud, we get into difficulty. And thank God he has that staff, that love, that grace that draws us back to him. Then there's a third thing. Not only were there those stubborn sheep, and not only were there those straying sheep, but there were the sick sheep. You see, each night the shepherd would bring the sheep into the sheepfold. Inside that enclosure, the sheep were safe, but at the door was the shepherd himself, who would position his body across that opening, and no one could come in or out without his permission. He said, "I am the door of the sheep. I'm the one that lets them in. I'm the one that lets them out. No one can get in except by my permission." And as they would come in each night, here's what the shepherd would do. Each night he would count them. And he would call them by name. And not only would he call them by name, but he would caress them. He would fondle them. He would put his hands all over the sheep and rub his fingers down into the wool. And he would be looking for a scar. He'd be looking for a bruise. He'd be looking for a scab. He'd be looking for a wounded place. He'd be looking for a laceration. And when the shepherd would find that kind of a place, he had not only a rod and not only a staff, but he had a bottle of oil. And he would see a bruise on that sheep's head or a cut place, a place there on the nostril, and he would pour on the healing oil. He would anoint the head of that sheep with oil. And that oil was there to soothe and to medicate and to heal and to lubricate and to give comfort to a suffering sheep. That oil would be mixed also with sulfur and tar. And it was used to repel insects. Sheep have a pest that bothers them called nose flies that get up into wounds and places in the nose. And this oil would be smeared there on the sheep's nose to give comfort and protection from those pests. Thank God for the oil of the Holy Spirit that protects us from the devil's flies. Thank God for that comfort when we've been bruised and hurt and when we're wounded and when we're limping. That the shepherd, he knows, he cares, he feels. He calls those sheep by name. He knows them one by one, and he restores them and heals them and binds them and brings them back to himself. I think David had all of those things in mind when he said, "He restoreth my soul." I think David had been stubborn and been broken. I think David had strayed and been retrieved. I think David had been hurt and wounded and had been healed by the Lord. Thank God for the ministry of chastisement. Thank God for the ministry of correction. Thank God for the ministry of comfort. And I thought about it in my own life, and I know that I know I'm here because the Good Shepherd has kept me with his rod, with his staff, and with his bottle of oil. Can't you say the same thing? Can't you say amen? Can't you remember the times when he put on the rod? I can. Can't you remember the times when he took that staff and lifted you and forgave you? Hallelujah for that. And can't you think of those times when the tender shepherd poured in the oil and just caressed you and told you he loved you and healed that broken heart? Thank God for such a wonderful shepherd. He restores my soul. And the thing that got David right is what I want to call, first of all, the ministry of the shepherd. The ministry of the shepherd. Ah, but there was something else. Not only the ministry of the shepherd, but also the mastery of the shepherd. Now listen, not only does he restore our souls, he leads us in the paths of righteousness. He restored us that he might master us, that he might lead us, that he might guide us. And the problem with many of us is this, that all we're interested in is getting restored. Well, my dear friend, if you don't go from restoration to righteousness, you're going to be right back in the same old problem. You see, so many of us just simply want to get back right, but we don't get on the track of following God, and that's the reason that we get back where we were. And a restored sheep ought to follow closer than ever. He that's been forgiven much ought to love much. And we ought to be like that sheep with a broken leg that just nuzzles the shepherd and stays close to the shepherd, that he might master us, that he might lead us, that he might guide us, that we'll never go astray again. When are we going to learn? How many times are we going to fall and slip before we learn to stay close to the shepherd? Jesus said, "My sheep hear my voice, and I know them, and they follow me." In order to follow the shepherd, three things are necessary. Number one, you've got to be obsessed with the shepherd. You've got to love the shepherd. Number two, you have to observe the shepherd. Sheep don't have good eyesight. You have to stay close to the shepherd. And number three, you have to obey the shepherd. My sheep hear my voice. They hear my voice. Now, you can't obey anybody whose voice you don't hear. And how are you going to hear your shepherd's voice? How are you going to see your shepherd? You're going to have that quiet time in the green pastures, chewing upon his word, meditating upon the word of God. That's the way the shepherd, my dear friend, is going to lead you and he's going to guide you. You are going to hear his voice in the word. Jesus said, "The words that I speak unto you, they are spirit and they are life." And he said, "I've come that you might have life and have it abundantly." He will lead you in the paths of righteousness. That's the mastery of the shepherd. You know what's wrong with so many of us? We're just always trying to get out of trouble rather than to get into righteousness. I mean, it's all negative. I think I told you many years ago about a football player friend that I had whose name was Mike Colin. Mike played football for Auburn and went on to play for the Miami Dolphins as a linebacker. He said when he graduated from Auburn, the coach down there said, "Mike, would you help me to do some recruiting?" He said, "Sure, coach." He said, "What kind of player are you looking for?" He said, "Well, Mike, you know," he said, "when you're playing football, there's a guy, you knock him down and he just stays down." Mike said, "We don't want him, do we, coach?" He said, "No, we sure don't." But he said, "Mike, there's a guy, you knock him down and he gets up, and then when you knock him down, he stays down." Mike said, "We don't want him either, do we, coach?" He said, "No, I don't." But he said, "Mike, there's a guy, you knock him down and he gets up, and you knock him down and he gets up, and you knock him down and he gets up, and you knock him down and he gets up." Mike said, "That's the guy we want, isn't it, coach?" He said, "No, we don't want him either. I want you to find that guy that's knocking everybody down. That's the guy I want." Now, I am grateful. I am grateful that he restores us. I'm grateful that when we're down, he gets us up. But wouldn't you like to get up and stay up? I mean, wouldn't you like to be a force for God rather than just simply being a casualty, always being restored? You see, the problem with so many of us is that we have a restoration mentality. He restores my soul, but after the ministry of the shepherd, there needs to be the mastery of the shepherd. He leads me in the paths of righteousness. Why don't you today determine that you're going to get right with God and stay right with God, that you're going to hear the voice of your shepherd, you're going to get in the word of God and not find yourself back in the briars or down in the pit or down in the mud or down in the crevice again. Now, there's a third thing that will keep you. And I can guarantee you these things have kept me. Not only is there what I call the ministry of the shepherd, and not only is there what I call the mastery of the shepherd, but there's also the majesty of the shepherd. The majesty of the shepherd. Listen to it. "He restoreth my soul. He leadeth me in the paths of righteousness for his name's sake." His name. What is the name of the shepherd? We already know. It's in the first verse. What is the name of the shepherd? Jehovah is my shepherd. The King James says the Lord, but that's in all caps. And it means Jehovah or Yahweh, the most holy name for God in all of the Bible. The Lord, Jehovah is my shepherd. He leads me for his namesake. God's name, God's honor is at stake by the way you live and the way I live. I mean, people get their idea of what kind of a shepherd there is because of what kind of sheep there are. The shepherd's reputation is based on the activity and the welfare and the obedience of the sheep. Jesus taught us to pray, "Our Father which art in heaven, hallowed be thy name." Solomon said in the Song of Solomon, "His name is like ointment poured forth." Jehovah is his name. That was the most sacred, most solemn name for God in all of the Old Testament. And yet it's not found one time in the New Testament. Not one time in the New Testament will you ever find the name Jehovah. Do you know why? Because Jesus is our Jehovah. Jesus himself said, I am the good shepherd in John 10. I am the good shepherd. Do you know what the name Jesus means? It means Jehovah saves. That's exactly what the name Jesus means. Thou shalt call his name Jehovah saves, for he shall save his people from their sins. That's what the angel said. Thou shalt call his name Jesus. And my dear friend, if I am his sheep and he is my shepherd, I don't want to disgrace that name. A good name is rather to be chosen than great riches. When I would take my little children to school and let them out in the mornings, each morning before they would go to school, I would say, Daddy loves you. And remember this. Remember who you are. And remember whose you are. Remember who you are. And remember whose you are. I believe our Lord would say that to his sheep. Remember who you are. You are my sheep. You're the people of my pasture. My name is linked to you. I want to lead you in the paths of righteousness for my name's sake. I had rather die than bring disgrace upon my family, my parents, my children, and my wife. A good name is so important. How much more the name of our God? What keeps me straight? Well, one thing, the Lord restores me when I stray. Another thing, the Lord leads me day by day. But another thing, there is in my heart a burning desire to give glory to that name. To give glory to that name. Do you feel that way? Oh, the name of Jesus. Somebody said the name of Jesus is all of the hallelujahs of eternity in five letters. It is. I know a soul that's steeped in sin, that no man's art can cure. But I know a name, a precious name that can make that soul all pure. I know a life that's lost to God, bound down by the things of earth. But I know a precious name that can bring that soul new birth. Jesus. Oh, how sweet the name. That ought to keep you straight. The ministry of the shepherd, the mastery of the shepherd, and the majesty of our great shepherd, Jehovah, is my shepherd.
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suggest that in the economy of God and how he is employed in bringing about the workings and the outcomes of the purpose and the will of God, the Syrian king has no reason to sing. The Syrian king has no reason to sing. We live in a world where there are many who suppose that they are in control and that whatever they desire will be accomplished. But for many, they are ignorant of the reality that they are simply working out the intentions of God. They are, in fact, an instrument in God's hand to bring about what he desires. Think for a moment of Pharaoh when the children of Israel were in bondage. God said, "Let my people go." Pharaoh said, "No." And in the engagement of those activities, it was soon determined that Pharaoh was an instrument in the hand of God. So let's bow for a moment of prayer as we pick up this theme. The Syrian king has no reason to sing. Our loving Father, we thank you for your precious word. As we read it quietly and privately and contemplate in our heart your daily ministry to us, we are constantly overwhelmed by the assurances of your love, the comfort of your grace, and the power that is at work within us, both to will and to do of your good pleasure. As we consider these truths this morning, we pray that you will open our eyes and open our hearts and help us to understand and appreciate that your hand is upon each one of us as you work out your purposes individually in our lives, and also as you bring us together in the fellowship of your people so that we may move forward in the furtherance of the cause of Jesus and the outcomes of your eternal purposes. Open our minds and our hearts to receive the engrafted word, and may Christ be honored in our worship. In our Savior's name we pray. Amen. Now, as we engage in these opening verses of 1 Kings chapter 20, there is one predominant theme that must fascinate our thoughts and engage our fullest attention. For to miss this vital aspect of truth is to miss in its entirety the whole purpose in the revelation of this book of the prophet. We're going to look, as we introduce the thought, at what will expand throughout the next three chapters, that is chapter 20, 21, and 22, we have a continuation of the theme that is now presented and introduced here in this first part, the first 22 verses of chapter 20. The focus is not so much on the king of Israel, King Ahab, who would appear to be the victim in what is about to transpire, nor is it about the other main character, being Ben-Hadad, the king of Syria, who would appear to be the villain
in these opening comments. But the focus, although it engages both of these key kings, centers around what is the main theme of the book, and that is the Word of God. And whatever happens is incidental in the responses that each of these key persons have toward God's Word. It is the impact that the Word of God has on the nation of Israel, the kings of Israel, and therefore the pagan nations round about, that is introduced in each example of divine intervention through the prophets. It is the Word of God that runs from beginning to end and demonstrates in your mind and in your heart, as in mine, how God supplies His Word, how God defends His Word, and how God ensures that His Word that goes forth from His mouth will not return void, but will accomplish that which He pleases and prosper in the thing whereto He has sent it. So the feature in these opening verses center around the Word. That is the attitude of both the kings of Israel and Syria, and also the actions of these two in the light of God's Word. So it is how they respond to and how they react with and in that Word that becomes the focus. Now, what would King Ahab, we must ask as we begin to investigate this theme, what would King Ahab do in light of what has transpired up there on Mount Carmel? Remember that the prophet Elijah has left Mount Carmel, where he has challenged the gods of Baal in demonstration of the dynamic working of the authority of God's Word. The priests of Baal have been slaughtered by the brook at the foot of the mountain, and now the prophet Elijah has run away from the threats of Jezebel, and he has hidden in a cave. What has been happening in the meantime, when Ahab has returned from Mount Carmel back to the palace and to the embrace of Jezebel, the first high priestess of idolatry? Well, the focus of chapter 20 brings out or confirms or tells us in reality what has been happening. The prophet has been hiding in the cave, and God comes to reveal Himself powerfully to Elijah. But over here in the palace, the king of Israel has another concern. For it is not God who is emerging as the power to embellish the thoughts of the prophet and the concerns of a nation who have been spiritually defeated on Mount Carmel, as God has stepped in to confirm that their prophets are not worthy of their praise because they are imaginary, they are non-existent, they have no theme or thought that can penetrate the world of those who worship them. Gods that have been presupposed by the fickleness of man's mind and thought, but are simply that, just figments of
the imagination. There may well be altars for the worship of Baal, but there is no Baal. There may well be groves established for the worship of Molech, but there is no Molech. These are simply imaginary forces and gods. And how sad it is when a nation will develop these superstitious, non-existent themes of worship, and in so doing, deny the authority and the power of God. But is this not the direction that even our nation is taking in these days? So when all of this is happening, here on the throne of Israel, there is another threat, and it's coming now from another outside or neighboring nation, the nation of Syria. See, the agitations that are taking place in Syria are, in a sense, similar to that of Israel, except that for Israel, the battle is on a spiritual level. Whereas in the nations round about, it is on a national level, an earthly, worldly kingdom level. And it's the focus of the nations round about Israel that in order to maintain their own safety as a people, they have to somehow extend their borders and make their power known to their enemies by amassing wealth and spreading out to encompass other geographical landmarks and other nations round about. You'll see that in the early part of this 20th chapter, there are 32 kings. Look at verse 1 of chapter 20. Ben-Hadad, the king of Syria, gathered all his forces together. 32 kings were with him with horses and chariots. So here is an allegiance, an alliance of 32 other kingdoms round about. But Ben-Hadad is not content to have an increasing or a growing kingdom. He always needs more. Because just up there, a little to the north, is another great empire or dynasty or nation, Assyria. So Syria are concerned that Assyria will somehow overwhelm them, and they will be sucked into the vortex of another power's desire to increase their status and their power and authority. So here is little Israel, 10 tribes, and they are vulnerable, perhaps more so than ever before, because not only have they shrunk in size, you know, Judah has now been annexed in the south, and Judah will most likely not come to the defense of the kingdoms in the north. So the nation has been demoralized in terms of its strength, its army, its force. But now it has been demoralized in terms of its worship, its religion, its faith. In whom do they now trust? They have long since forsaken their trust in God. They have embraced the gods of Baal and pagan worship. But now, after the incident on the top of Mount Carmel and the priests, the 150 priests of Baal being slain by the prophet, they now have no faith to anchor them, to hold them. They are vulnerable. They have two options. They must either return to God, or they must go it alone. And in this chapter,
we see God laying out very clearly for them the direction in which they ought to travel, what they ought to do. The focus of chapter 20 is outlined in four statements. Let's just read these four statements. First of all, come with me to verse 13. Verse 13. In the 12 verses leading up to this, and we'll be coming back to this in a moment, we have the challenge that is laid out by the king of Syria. He wants an absolute, complete surrender of Israel, particularly Ahab, the king. He has increased his demands. So when initially he had laid out the rules or the conditions of surrender, when that was agreed to, he then upped the ante. He made it even more demanding in order to totally humiliate the king of Israel. And the king is now beginning to feel the pressure of his leaders as they say to him, look, we can't go that far. We have to begin to push back. Now here is the divine intervention, the timely appointment. Look at verse 13. Suddenly, a prophet approached Ahab. Suddenly, when all hope has seemingly gone, when now they are faced with the challenge of going it alone and trying to stand up to this king of Syria, suddenly God sends a prophet. Then look at verse 22. And the prophet came to the king of Israel. Down to verse 28. Then a man of God came and spoke to the king of Israel. Verse 38. Then the prophet departed and waited for the king by the road and disguised himself with a bandage over his eyes. We'll get to that intriguing section possibly next Lord's Day, God willing. But you see that how this is all beginning to work out. As the conflict is about to start, King Ahab has already deemed the direction that he feels the nation ought to move in. God sends a prophet. And a prophet of God does not simply show up. He's not there to make up the numbers. The prophet of God will always have a word from the Lord, a challenge from God to the people. So here now the prophet comes. Now what role will he play? What part will he have in the outcomes, in what will now develop in this conflict between King Ahab and King Ben-Hadad? Well, we now must note that within the scope of this entire exercise, there is a certain freedom of choice. There is the power of persuasion at work that would appear to contradict at times the word of the prophet. So here's the challenge. Does the king follow his own instincts, or does he follow the word of the prophet?
Now, you and I know exactly what he ought to do. But then we know what our colleagues at work ought to do. We know what our family members ought to do. But as we seek to introduce to them the Word of God, we very quickly are brought to recognize that there are other persuasive powers at work in their mind and in their heart. And just because the prophet appears, it does not mean that the word of the prophet is going to be acceptable, nor is it going to be applied in every case and in every form into the situation that is now becoming desperate for King Ahab. But the one thing we note, and that is that our attention now, if we are to fully understand this passage, is not to dwell entirely on King Ahab, the king of Israel, nor King Ben-Hadad, the king of Syria, but our focus, our expectation, now is entirely upon the Word. And when we do this, we are immediately drawn back to what happened on Mount Carmel. Ahab has returned from Mount Carmel. He knows what the presence of the prophet of God means. He knows the outcome of what the prophet of God speaks. But the challenge is now even greater, because while he has witnessed the prophet Elijah representing the word of God, Elijah has now been removed from the situation, and here is simply a prophet. Could it be one of the 100 prophets that Obadiah had hidden in two caves, 50 in each cave, and brought them food from the table or from the pantry of the palace of Jezebel? Could it be that one of these 100 prophets have now appeared? Or could it be the 7,000 that God had hidden away? Could it be one of those who came? We are not told. The reason being, it does not matter. For God's word will come to us in many forms and through many instruments and through many challenges. It doesn't have to be the pastor of the church who speaks to your work colleague or your family member. You, if in your heart there is faith, there is that glad response to the word of God, and you know as the Spirit applies the truth to your heart that there is an answering call, an answering obedience. If the Spirit confirms that you are a child of God, then you are a vehicle to convey the Word of God into any situation to which God will call you. You become the prophet of the Lord. So here, now we are confronted with this thought. God has already proved to Ahab beyond measure that he has the authority, he has the power, he can overrule, he can provide the means of escape that Ahab needs in this his time of need. Come back with me to 1 Kings chapter 17. 1 Kings 17. Just look at verse 1 here, when Elijah came to stand before Ahab. He said to the king, "As the Lord God of Israel lives before whom I stand,
There shall not be dew nor rain these years except at my word. Then the word of the Lord came to him. Come down through towards verse 5. Get away from here, turn eastward, hide by the brook Cherith, which flows into the Jordan, and it will be that you shall drink from the brook, and I have commanded the ravens to feed you there. So he went and did according to the word of God, to the word of the Lord. For he went and stayed by the brook Cherith, which flows into the Jordan. So all that the prophet Elijah is now doing in the presence of, before, and directed to King Ahab is based upon the word of the Lord. Come over into chapter 18 and look at verse 41. Then Elijah said to Ahab, and this of course is after the display of God's authority in Mount Carmel, go up, eat and drink, for there is the sound of abundance of rain. And then down to verse 44, then it came to pass the seventh time, he said, there is a cloud as small as a man's hand rising out of the sea. So we said, go up, say to Ahab, prepare your chariot and go down before the rain stops you. Verse 45, the last part. So Ahab rode away and went to Jezreel. So all the way through, Ahab is a personal witness to the authority of God's word. In the aftermath of Mount Carmel, as Elijah waits for the rain, he ensures that King Ahab is a witness to all that God is doing in order to honor his promise and his word. So Ahab has had the evidence. God has proved the power of his word to Ahab. Now come over to 1 Kings chapter 8. And it's been a little while since we have studied in this chapter, but let me refresh your memory as we come back to 1 Kings chapter 8. And here we have King Solomon's prayer for the dedication of the temple. And as a part of that process, he prays and dedicates the people, that is, the children of Israel. Now, this is prior to the division in the nation. This is prior to the northern kingdom and the southern kingdom being established. But notice the prayer of King Solomon, 1 Kings chapter 8 and verse 56. Blessed be the Lord, who has given rest to his people Israel, according to all that he promised. There has not failed one word of all his good promise, which he promised through his servant Moses. So God made a promise to Abraham, and he kept it. God made a promise to Moses, and he kept it. God made a promise to Solomon, and he kept it. Hear now King Ahab, with all of this background, with all of this knowledge, with all of these proofs, has failed to lead his people, Israel, in the pursuit of the covenant promises of God. But even though King Ahab has not acknowledged God's word, has not honored God's word, has not followed
God's word, yet not one word of God has failed. Now let's go over to Hebrews chapter 1 and note the New Testament example of this. The book of Hebrews and the first chapter, where we have an outline of the essence of the nature of Christ, who he is. God, who at various times and in various ways spoke in time past to the fathers by the prophets, has in these last days spoken to us by his Son, whom he has appointed heir of all things, through whom also he made the world. So when we read in Genesis 1 verse 1, in the beginning God created the heavens and the earth, Christ was there. Let's read on. Who being the brightness of his glory and the express image of his person, and upholding all things by the word of his power, when he had by himself purged our sins, sat down at the right hand of the majesty on high. What is Jesus doing in the heavens? He is upholding all things by the word of his power. So his word and his power are the same. Remember how Paul speaks of the gospel in Romans chapter 1. I'm not ashamed of the gospel of God, for it is the power of God unto salvation. God speaks his word, and his word unleashes his power. Ahab has proved the power of the word. Now, as we turn our attention to the chapter in its fuller sense, there are two thoughts that emerge. And we're going to break these down over the next few weeks, God willing, and look at them a little at a time. Here are the two main thoughts. The first part of the chapter deals with Ahab's defeat of the Syrian king. The chapter begins well for him. Ben-Hadad is in fine fettle. He is in good form. And he assumes that all is going to go according to his plan. But as our theme suggests, the Syrian king has no reason to sing, because God is in the mix. And it's not what the Syrian king, nor even the Israeli king, wants. It's what God wants that's going to be fulfilled. So we have Ahab's defeat of Syria's king. Now, isn't that interesting? The prophet Elijah has been sitting there in the cave, and he has been saying to himself and to the Lord, "It is enough. I can't take it anymore. I've got nothing more to offer. You're going to have to just take me out of it and bring me home. Take away my life." And God said to the prophet, "No, there is still a work to be done. I want you to appoint the king of Syria, the king of Israel, and another prophet, Elisha, to help you." So resigned to that, the prophet Elijah, who will reappear before we conclude these chapters, the prophet Elijah is now prepared to face the struggle
with a new sense of purpose. He knows what God has done on Mount Carmel. He knows how God has fed him by the brook and through the ravens and by the widow and her son. He has proved all that. So now his faith is bolstered. He is encouraged to recognize that even when he is at his lowest, God is about to do something wonderful. Oh, if only he had known what God was going to do before he went through all of this suffering and anguish and sorrow and pain. If only God had said to him, before he went into the wilderness, before he went into the cave, if God had said, Elijah, there's no need to worry. There's no need to be afraid because I'm going to do this, this, this, and this. How much different would Elijah have been? How would he have tackled his issues at this particular time? But you see, God needed Elijah to go through that dark period in his life. And it may well be that you and I face similar issues or problems. And God allows us, or perhaps even brings into our lives those wearisome moments where we feel dejected and alone and as though we've got nothing to contribute to anyone anymore and we might as well just be out of it. But there's coming a day when the storm will pass, the earthquake will cease, and then we will hear the still small voice. And God will come to revive and restore, to build up, to encourage. And this time, we won't have to march up the mountain to confront the prophets of Baal. We won't have to shake our fist defiantly in the face of the king. God is going to do it. He will ensure that whatever purpose he has for King Ahab, he will fulfill it. Whatever purpose he has for the king of Syria, he will fulfill it. Whatever purpose he has for Elijah, he will fulfill it. And Elijah now will be carried forward on the stream of the purposes of God. But what is God doing? Well, the first part, as we've noted, reveals Ahab's defeat of Syria's king. But there's a more sinister and more tragic outcome. For while on the one hand Ahab appears to be the savior of his people Israel, the chapter concludes with Ahab's defeat of his own people Israel. He is not prepared to go down alone. He will drag Israel with him. But where's God in all of this? Well, God has raised up Ahab. And God will use Ahab to defeat the Syrian king. But God will also use Ahab to chastise and to discipline his own people, Israel. But there's nothing to fear, because we know that God has already said to the prophet Elijah that he must anoint Jehu to be the king of Israel. Well, there's no need for a king if there's not going to be a kingdom. So even though God is going to judge and punish and chastise the nation of Israel, God will preserve a remnant. And it is under Jehu that God will re-establish and reconfirm the promises that he made in his covenant with his people. And so our attention is taken up with this theme. We will note there are three
other concepts or thoughts that emerge from this, and we're going to take these up, God willing, in the next few

the ability of the mind to overcome. There's this exchange of psychological and philosophical reasoning between these two kings. One king says, I'm going to do this. The other king says, no, you're not. And this exchange goes back and forth. And here is where it all comes to a crisis. Look at verse 11. So the king of Israel answered and said, tell him, let not the one who puts on his armor boast like the one who takes it off. Now, it's all right to consider what the outcome is going to be before you go into battle. But remember, it's the one that takes the armor off at the end of the day that has won the fight. You may robe up and guard and protect yourself with all the finery of battle and warfare and go onto the battlefield, you're struck down, you're dead, and someone else comes and takes off your armor. And they take it off to flog it on the black market or whatever. So the thought here is, and if we were to go over into Proverbs chapter 27 verse 1, you'll see another similar proverb with the same outcome, and it simply says, boast not of tomorrow, because we don't know what another day may bring. Now, to put this down into everyday terms, this is what the king is saying. Don't count your chickens before they are hatched. Don't we live in a world where we're always wanting to count our chickens? And the sad thing is that we leave God out of it. But here the word is reminding us that if we are to be safe and secure, regardless of what is taking place around us, the skirmishes that we see on every hand, the uncertainty of life across the globe, the pressures that are upon us, and I fear or feel that even as we prepare to go to election, both state and federal, we sense that somehow this is a critical time in the history of the nation. We could either lose it all together and the nation be plunged into darkness in the cesspool of iniquity that surrounds us and is sweeping in like the lava from an explosion in a volcano. We somehow sense that the world has been engulfed by wickedness and evil, and that God somehow is allowing this to happen. And we sense that the elections are going to be of vital significance and importance. But while we sense all of that, we must never lose the focus. God has promised. And what God has promised, he will fulfill. This afternoon, God willing, we're going to be looking at that verse over in 2 Peter. And I'll just share the title of this afternoon's message. The Heavens Made New for God's Chosen Few. A new heaven and a new earth. And the God who is able to do that is able to move in your heart, in your life, in your situation, in your circumstance. And whether he raises up an Ahab or a Ben-Hadad, or whether he simply uses a prophet like Elijah, we know that ultimately, if our life is in his hands, my times are in your hands. If we are sure of that, then we are sure that nothing can ever pluck us out of his hand, and what he has promised, he will fulfill. Let's bow in prayer.
Our loving Father, we thank you for reminding us in your word.

0: word that you are a powerful God, speaking to us through your word. That word that saw the heavens and the earth flung into space. That word that maintains our very existence. It is that word that lives in our heart. For Jesus said, I am the truth. John confirms the word became flesh and dwelt among us. And we know that Christ, the living word, now lives in our heart. And we pray that we will be like the psalmist David, who said, your word I have hidden in my heart that I might not sin against you. And teach us how to value your word today. Teach us how to obey your word. Teach us how to have an expectation that you will prove the power of your word in us, to us, through us, and in the circumstances of our times. And Father, if there are those listening to this service who have not yielded to the word, pray that they now will open their heart and call upon the mercy and the grace of God to bring the authority of salvation to them. This we pray in our Savior's name. Amen.
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Amen. Amen. I love that song. Let's pray. Our Heavenly Father, you are indeed the everlasting God, and you give us everything we need to walk in joyful obedience to you, the strength no matter what we're experiencing. And we thank you and we praise you for that in Jesus' name. Father, we need you. We are desperate for you in every way. And sometimes the distractions of this world, they hinder us from seeing just how much we need you. We begin to wrongly think that we can do things on our own, that we'll be okay if we're not as closely connected with you. But Father, that is a lie. We need you. We need your word. We need the ministry of the Spirit in our lives every day. We need the church, one another. And so I pray that you would help us to remain connected first and foremost to you and then to one another. Father, would you open our eyes to see the opportunities that we have before us to advance your kingdom through our prayers, our giving, through our serving, and help us, Father, to be faithful. Strengthen the marriages of this church, Lord, as you call us to serve and to love one another. Be glorified in our lives, we ask in Jesus' name. Amen.

0: Amen.
1: Thank you, Lord, for the promise that you are indeed working while we're waiting. You've been so patient with us, Lord. Help us to wait on you. In Jesus' name, amen.
0: Sometimes doing the right thing is the very last thing we feel like doing. Anyone can do the right thing when there's no pressure, but to do the right thing when the pressure's on, that takes character, doesn't it? And it's when there's pressure that we discover the kind of character that we have. It's when we discover who we are. And last week we saw with Naomi and Ruth that the pressure is getting to them. After 2 months of waiting and waiting, waiting for God to move, waiting for Boaz to do something, nothing's materialized. And Boaz is their hope. He's their Goel, right? This concept in ancient Israel, the Goel was the redeemer. He was the one who in levirate marriage could be their rescuer. Just to remind us what levirate marriage is all about, you know, if a man died and left his widow without an heir, it was the responsibility of the deceased man's brother, if he was unmarried, to go ahead and marry the widow, provide an heir so that the clan would stay intact. There would be someone to inherit the property and keep the social structures in place. It was like a social security net in those days. And if there was no brother available, then it fell to the rest of the clan, to the rest of the relatives, to find a way to redeem, to support the widow. And nobody was obligated to do it, but someone could volunteer, and that person was called the Goel, the redeemer. And Boaz is one such eligible receiver who can provide this service. And as Ruth is out in the fields day after day, Boaz has been extremely kind and generous, but nothing romantic has materialized here. And as we saw last week, Naomi has grown desperate. And she's starting to grab and control and manipulate, take things into her own hands, and she concocts a scheme. She's tired of waiting on God, and she's going to get redemption no matter what it takes. And Naomi decides that what it's going to take is that Ruth is going to have to go back to her Moabite ways. Moabite women were infamous for being promiscuous, and Israelite men were known for being particularly enamored with them. And so Naomi sends Ruth out into the field to get Boaz the Moabite way. And so she tells her to bathe and perfume herself and put on her most attractive clothing and proposition Boaz when he's happy from the wine and under the cover of darkness on the threshing floor in the middle of the night. And as we saw last week, friends, this is not a good plan. We would never advise our daughters to go about getting a husband this way, would we? This is not the way that God intends. In fact, it has scandal written all over it. And I know some of that, just hearing it, bothers some of us, because Naomi and Ruth have become to us such heroes of the faith. We admire them for their strength and their courage and how this redemptive story points ultimately to Jesus, our true kinsman redeemer, the one who has ransomed and redeemed all of us. And to learn of like a shadow side of this story somehow makes these characters seem less heroic, less honorable, less holy. And I know for some of us, it kind of feels like the whole book of Ruth is ruined to learn about these scandals here. But let me see if I can redeem this a little bit for us today, because this sordid tale is about to turn incredibly splendid, and it's going to take place as there are four bold moves of obedience that the characters engage in this story that ultimately change the trajectory of this tale. It looks like it's going to make a turn to the bad, and it's going to be full of disobedience and not good things, and all of a sudden it's going to make a course correction. It's going to make a turn toward goodness and obedience and righteousness today. Because in the moment of greatest pressure, listen to me, in the moment of greatest pressure, Ruth and Boaz and Naomi turn and do the right thing. This is where character is forged. And so today, if I were to summarize what we're going to say today, I would just put it in this phrase: do the right thing, even when it's tough. Do the right thing, even when it's tough. Grab your Bibles, open up to Ruth chapter 3 with me. We're going to be looking, focus on verses 8 through 18, but I want to read the first verses just to remember the context of where we've been. But before we do that, would you bow your heads? Let's pray together. Heavenly Father, we thank you for your word, how it challenges us and pushes us to be obedient and faithful to you, how it shows you to be a faithful God who is for us and with us, and that you are sovereign over us. Help us to trust you with our days. In Jesus' name we pray. Amen. Amen. Ruth chapter 3, let me begin here in verse 1. Then Naomi, her, that's Ruth's mother-in-law, said to her, "My daughter, should I not seek rest for you, that it may be well with you? Is not Boaz our relative with whose young women you were? See, he is winnowing barley tonight on the threshing floor. Wash therefore and anoint yourself and put on your cloak and go down to the threshing floor. But do not make yourself known to the man until he has finished eating and drinking. But when he lies down, observe the place where he lies and then go uncover his feet and lie down. And he will tell you what to do." Just remember that line for a second. He will tell you what to do. It's going to be very important. And Ruth replied, "All that you say, I will do." So she went down to the threshing floor and did just as her mother-in-law commanded her. And when Boaz had eaten and drunk and his heart was merry, he went to lie down at the end of the heap of grain. Then she came softly and uncovered his feet and lay down. At midnight, the man was startled and turned over, and behold, a woman lay at his feet. And he said, "Who are you?" And she answered, "I am Ruth, your servant. Spread your wings over your servant, for you are a redeemer." Thanks be to the Lord for the reading of his word. Now there, just for a moment, did you see it? Did you see the first act of bold obedience? Did you see it? Let me see if I can show it to you. Do you realize here Ruth calls an audible? She deviates from plan. Naomi told her to go lay down by Boaz and he will tell you what to do, right? In other words, let Boaz drive the interaction. He's going to make a request. You do whatever he asks, okay? But Ruth here, to use a very 2020 term, pivots, right? She makes a change of plans here and she will not allow herself to be used. As soon as Boaz turns over and realizes she's there, she says, "Marry me. Spread your wings over me." This is covenant language. "Redeem me and redeem Naomi, for you are a goel." A goel. "Spread your wings over your servant." This is covenant language. You'll remember that Boaz used the language in blessing Ruth and said that the Lord had spread his wings over her. She had taken refuge under the wings of the Almighty. This is the covenant-keeping love of God, this imagery. And it was also used of husbands who in covenant-keeping love were covering over their brides and families in protection. And in using this language, Ruth is taking charge of the situation. Yes, she's making herself available to him, but only because she's asking for his hand in marriage. She's not asking for a one-night stand here. She's not asking for a baby daddy. She's asking for marriage. This is a proposal. And she adds, "For you are a redeemer, a goel." Boaz knows exactly what she's asking for. She's asking for him to marry her. She's asking for him to father an heir to be named after Elimelech's line so that his family may go on and Naomi's future may be secure. Now, basically, this is how levirate marriage would work in this situation. And we know this from chapter 4. We're going to get there next week. But as the goel, Boaz first marries Ruth, then he's required to purchase all of Elimelech's assets that belong to Naomi, to purchase those assets and pay Naomi a lump sum payment so that she has equity and she has income and she has something to live on. Boaz then farms this land until the heir, Ruth and Boaz's child, the son that is born, eventually we're hoping, is of age. And as soon as he is of age, the land goes straight to that child with no payment back to Boaz. So this is extremely expensive, costly. In other words, Boaz is required to make an investment in land that he will eventually gift back to Elimelech's heir. And so it is a purchase and then donation. It's a huge ask what Ruth is asking Boaz to do here. He could easily say no. But here's the first bold obedience here, is that Ruth does the right thing in asking Boaz for marriage, even when it raised the stakes of being rejected. Ruth does the right thing in asking Boaz for marriage, even when it raised the stakes of being rejected. It would have been so much easier, don't you see this, for Ruth to sort of lure Boaz in, sort of string him along and then add this in later and ask him for it later. But she's upfront about it. She says, I am available to you, but only if you are willing to marry me and redeem Naomi. Now, what made Ruth change course here? We don't know for sure, but here's my theory. She went out into the field with one plan, and then she pivots. She makes a choice to change here. I suspect that when she's in the field seeing the big heap of grain, she's thinking about the last 2 months of her life. You know, she's only been an Israelite for 2 months, right? And she's contrasting her former Moabite ways with the last 2 months and what she's seen of the covenant-keeping faithfulness of God, the generosity and kindness of God mediated through Boaz. And I think she just starts to realize, if I do things the way I used to do them in Moab, I'm going to keep getting those kinds of results. Death, devastation, hopelessness. But if I choose to live into my new identity, into my new covenant position as one of the people of God, if I do the right thing here, the outcomes will be very different. She realizes, I can't do this the Moabite way. I have to do this God's way. It's a major change. Now, verse 10, look at this. And he, this is Boaz, said, may you be blessed by the Lord, my daughter. You have made this last kindness greater than the first in that you have not gone after young men, whether poor or rich. And now, my daughter, do not fear. I will do for you all that you ask, for my fellow townsmen know that you are a worthy woman. So he blesses her here in the name of the Lord, which I think is significant. Boaz is invoking the presence of God. He's right there with them. He sees all, knows all. He is right there with them. This is a move toward obedience. First, he invites the presence of the Lord. The second thing he does here is he calls Ruth my daughter, not once, but twice. Do you realize what he's doing here? He's defining their relationship. This is not the language of lovers. This is the language of care and protection, of a guardian. He says, I will do all that you ask. I will marry you. I will father a child. I will do all the things that are necessary here, but not here, not now, not tonight. And this second bold move of obedience is that Boaz does the right thing in honoring Ruth as a daughter, even when temptation was so readily available. Boaz does the right thing in honoring Ruth as a daughter, even when temptation was so readily available. He says, we're going to do this the right way, because this is what Boaz knew. That doing things the right way was the only way to get the blessing of the Lord. Do you realize what self-mastery this must have required? What character? We're reminded that he is a Chayil Gabor, right? He is a mighty man of valor, a righteous man, honorable, upstanding, and good. And notice how he praises her here. You have made this last kindness greater than the first. Well, what are the two kindnesses here? Well, the first is her offer of herself to him. Here I am, available to you. That's very kind. But the second kindness is in her request for marriage and redemption. Boaz realizes exactly why Ruth has picked him. Of all people, she could have gone after anyone. Any of the young, strapping men who have been working side by side in the fields over the last couple months, any one of them would have been happy to be married to Ruth. But she picked Boaz for Naomi's sake. Do you realize this? Because Naomi needed redemption. The person in this story who needs redemption is Naomi. It's Naomi's husband who's died and not left an heir for her. She's too old to have children, though, and this poses a problem because there's no point in marrying Naomi. But Ruth, listen, Ruth has pledged herself to Naomi, and Ruth commits to be the means by which Naomi will experience redemption if Boaz chooses to do the same thing. And Boaz here says, "Do not fear, for I will do for you all that you ask. For everyone knows you are," and he says, a worthy woman here, right? The phrase is Chayil Isha, a mighty woman of valor. It's so amazing. You could feel the pairing. He is a Chayil Gabor. She is a Chayil Isha. They belong together. Their happily ever after is right at hand. You can feel it, but not so fast. Look at verse 12. "And now it is true," Boaz continues, "that I am a redeemer, yet there is a redeemer nearer than I." Dun, dun, dun. What? Are you kidding me? Can you imagine how Ruth's heart must have just caught in her throat and just sank to the bottom here? Here she's put herself out. She's asked for her dearest wish of her heart, for all of her dreams to come true in the marriage to Boaz. She's taken this huge risk in stepping out, and now she finds out there's this other dude in the way, and he's got next of kin priority. And now we're beginning to realize why it is that Boaz has not made a move in 2 months here. It's not been his place. There's somebody else who should have stepped in before this. We don't even know his name, but he has the first right of refusal here. Now, in saying these words, it couldn't have been easy for Boaz either. There's clearly chemistry here, right? There's desire, there's passion, and yet Boaz decides, he refuses here to take shortcuts. He says, "Let's do this in the right way." Now, verse 13, he says, "Remain tonight, and in the morning, if he will redeem you, good, let him do it. But if he's not willing to redeem you, then as the Lord lives, I will redeem you. Lie down until the morning." And talk about suspense. I don't think either of them slept a wink. Verse 14, "So she lay at his feet until morning, but arose before one could recognize another. And he said, 'Let it not be known that the woman came to the threshing floor.'" He's protecting her honor here. Verse 15, "And he said, 'Bring the garment you're wearing and hold it out.' So she held it out. And he measured out 6 measures of barley and put it on her. And then she went into the city." Now, what's the significance of the barley here? Well, it's a promise, isn't it? It's a pledge. It's a sign of Boaz's commitment. He's saying, "I will not leave you empty-handed. I will provide for you. I will take care of you. If this other redeemer chooses to redeem you, good, let him do it. But if he's not willing to do it, then as the Lord lives, I will redeem you." It's his seal, his promise. The third thing that is the move of bold obedience here, they both Ruth and Boaz, do the right thing in honoring this next of kin, even when it threatened their hope and happiness. We know Boaz and Ruth are meant for each other, don't we? We know that. We can feel God's redemptive plan at work. It's so close, we can taste it. Everything in us wants to see them married. And if that's how we feel, imagine how they felt. Imagine how they must have felt as they longed to see their plot line, you know, brought together in this beautiful story of redemption. And they know that everything they hope and dream for could be snatched away in a moment if this nameless, faceless nobody, who who hasn't had the honor of even showing up for a conversation yet in this story, that this guy could ruin everything. But even in the face of all of that uncertainty, Boaz and Ruth here choose to do the right thing, even when it's difficult, when all of their dreams hung in the balance. Now, verse 16. And when she, Ruth, came to her mother-in-law, she said, "How did you fare, my daughter?" The matchmaker wants an update, right? Then she told her all that the man had done for her, saying, "These 6 measures of barley he gave to me, for he said to me, 'You must not go back empty-handed to your mother-in-law.'" This is an allusion. If you'll remember, back in chapter 1, Naomi said that she had gone away full, but she had come back empty-handed. And now she's not empty-handed anymore, right? It's beautiful symmetry. Verse 18, she replied, "Wait, my daughter, until you learn how the matter turns out. For the man will not rest, but will settle the matter today." The key word here is wait. Wait. Wait, my daughter. In the end, all that Naomi and Ruth can do is wait. This chapter began with Naomi manipulating and scheming and trying to get redemption on her own terms. Ruth's plan to go and seduce Boaz. In other words, they were not waiting on the Lord. They were taking matters into their own hands. They were doing things their own way. But here at the end of the chapter, all they can do is wait. They have to be still and know that he is God. They have to be still and know that God will fight for them. They have to be still and know that the Lord is on their side. In fact, none of them are in control here at the end. Not Ruth, not Naomi, not Boaz. They are all waiting on God. They have to be open-handed with their lives, surrendered, yielding, resting, relying, trusting. And the fourth thing here of bold obedience is that all three of them do the right thing in waiting on God, even when being still and surrendered is hard.

plans more for them than they could ever ask or imagine. And so Naomi and Ruth and Boaz are learning to wait on the Lord, to trust an unknown future to an all-knowing God, to let go of outcomes and hold fast to Him. In other words, they're learning to do the right thing even when it's tough. Do the right thing even when it's tough. And friends, obedience always requires faith, always requires surrender, always requires letting go, doesn't it? I remember when I was a senior in high school, I felt the Lord calling me into ministry. And I had seen the weight that pastors bear and some of the heartache and heaviness of life in a pastor's house. And I didn't want anything to do that. So when God was calling me to ministry, I thought He was calling me to misery. And so I was like, no, God, I don't want to do that. I don't want to have any part of that. But He persisted and He kept insisting, no, this is what I have for you. And the problem with God is you can't argue with Him very long. I mean, eventually you have to say yes. It's just a matter of time, right? So how long are you going to kick and scream? And I remember it was like a January morning in 1999. And I had tears all over my pillow as I was crying. I felt the call of God, and I was so reluctant. I had this American dream, you know? I wanted to have a certain kind of life and drive a certain kind of car and live in a certain kind of house and have a certain kind of family, all of that. And the Lord just, He just said, you know what? I love you enough to die for you. I'll never do you any harm. Do you believe me? Will you let go of your life, all of your dreams, all of your hopes, all of your plans, all of your schemes? Will you let go of control, of outcomes? And will you trust me that I will be enough for you? And I had to surrender. And I, with tears and reluctance, I finally said yes. And it felt like dying. It felt like something died that day. But something else came to life. My faith and trust in the Lord came back in a way that was richer and fuller and more alive than I'd ever experienced. And here's what I've learned. The path has not been easy. Ministry is hard. But God is so faithful. And I really wouldn't have it any other way. His plans are so much better than my plans. His dreams are better than my dreams. His outcomes are better than the outcomes I would have planned. He is faithful and true, and He is worth trusting with my life. And I tell that story not because it's, you know, to make myself out to be a hero at all, because I'm not a hero. In fact, God's the hero. I'm the reluctant one kicking and screaming who finally yielded. There's nothing heroic in that. But friends, this is the kind of moment that Boaz, Ruth, and Naomi are forced into at the end of this chapter, where they have to let go of their hopes, their dreams, their lives, their outcomes, and trust that God will take care of them, that His purposes are good, that He is watching over their life, and that every moment of their day is safely held in His hands. And God, in His grace, moves them into this space where they are learning radical obedience, aren't they? And so here's my question for you. Where is God calling you to surrender today? Where is He calling you to let go of outcomes, to be open-handed with your life, to freely let go, not hold on tightly like this, but to release it into His care, to wait on Him, to rest in Him, to look to Him, to be still and know that He is God? Where is He calling you to this kind of surrender? Where is He calling you to do the right thing even when it's tough? And if you would, wherever you are listening to this morning, would you just bow your heads right now? Let's ask the

0: Lord, would you just take your hands and put them palm up in your lap as a symbol of surrender and openness? Let's pray and ask the Lord to take providential care as we wait on Him. Heavenly Father, we confess that so often we hold tightly to our lives, to the outcomes we think we have to have. We have dreams, we have plans, we have goals, and they're all fine. They're all fine things. But we can hold too tightly to them. We right now acknowledge that you are the sovereign one, that you are providentially watching over our lives, that our lives are safe in your hands. We yield to your will, not our will, but yours be done. We pray that you would have your way in us. We give you our lives, our futures. We hold on to them so tightly, but we release them right now. We release them in faith and obedience and trust. Father, we give you our futures, all our hopes, our dreams, and our plans. We trust them to you. We ask that you would work your perfect will in our lives, that your goodness would be something we know and see as you unfold your plans. We rest in you. We surrender to you. Father, help us to obey. Father, there's things that you're calling us to right now that are gutsy, that take a lot of courage and strength, and it feels like we might lose things if we finally do what you're calling us to. It's full of risk, and we're not sure. The future's unclear, uncertain, but you're calling us. We feel it. Help us to obey, to do the right thing, even when it's tough. And we trust that as we are faithful to you, you will be faithful to us. Help us to trust and obey. Father, would you be strong for us? Would you be our deliverer, our redeemer, the lover of our souls? Father, we love how this story of Ruth and Boaz is pointing to Jesus, the ultimate redeemer who in his great love laid down his life, paid way more than a field's ransom, but paid his entire life that we might be redeemed and have a hope and a future and a name and an inheritance in Jesus Christ, that we might be crowned with glory as sons and daughters of the Most High God because of Jesus' death, burial, resurrection on our behalf. And all this costs us is one of the hardest things for us ever to give: faith, trust, surrender, open-handedness. Father, help us surrender to you, we pray, for the glory of your name, for the good of our lives. Help us to discover the covenant faithfulness of you, our God. And so we give you ourselves and everything we have in Jesus' name. And all God's people said, amen.
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0: in a hurry. It's easy to build on sand. You don't have to dig. You don't have to prepare. You just slap it up. The fool is always wants a shortcut. Quick results. Quick evangelism. Keep it moving, man. Jump on the bandwagon because we're not slowing down. No time for soul conviction. No time for building a deep sense of God. No time for teaching the doctrine of sin. No time for building a sense of conviction. No time for coming to grips with your soul before God. It's just, here we go. We're on the move. If you want to jump on, hit it, fella, because we're not going to linger. That piles up fools more than wise men. Nobody builds a tower until he counts the cost. No wise man. Second thing about a fool, he builds the easy way, not only because he's in a hurry, but because he's basically superficial. You know, how many people do you know who proclaimed that they believed in Christ, who said they heard the gospel and accepted it, and there has been absolutely nothing in their life to give evidence of that? Superficial. And I believe we live in the age of superficiality. We're all in a big mad dash. I mean, if you don't get your hamburger in 3 minutes in McDonald's, you start having apoplexy. And we're so superficial. Millions name the name of Jesus, but it is a shallow, shifting sand. And when they don't get their instant upper from Jesus anymore, and they don't get the jollies and the kicks they thought they were going to get, their house begins to collapse, and they look for another sandy place to build another house that isn't going to stand either. Christianity has become so superficial, it just galls me to hear some of the presentations of Christ that are supposed to be legitimate. Sermons that have absolutely nothing to do with the gospel, and then you give an invitation at the end, and people are accepting who knows what. There's no deep plowing. There's no spade work. There's no foundation. There's no brokenness of heart. Arthur Pink says, if I have never mourned over my waywardness, then I have no solid ground for rejoicing. On the other hand, while the foolish man is in a big hurry, the wise man is not. In fact, in Luke 6, 47 and 48, the parallel passage, it says that the wise man, I love this, dug deep. Ooh, that's good. Dug deep to the foundation. He went for the rock of the Word of God. He blew the sand away, the sand of human opinion and self-will. And he went for the rock of obedience to God's Word. And what does it mean to dig deep? First of all, it means you're not in a hurry. No quickie conversion. No light confession. One writer has said, there are some people who say they are saved before they have any sense that they're even lost. And I've said in the past that some people present the gospel so poorly that even the non-elect don't know enough to reject it. Those who claim Christ as their own are willing to dig deep. They have thought out the responsibility. They don't rush into some profession later to rush out of it again or be thrown out in final judgment. They count the cost. They consider what they're doing. There's a digging deep. There's not a hurry. When the Lord sowed the seed in the parable in Matthew 13, he says, but he that received the seed in stony places is he that hears the word and immediately with joy receives it, but he has no root. So he endures for a while. And when tribulation and persecution arise because of the word, immediately he is offended and he runs away. Just think of it. Oh, I've seen it so many times. Oh, I profess Christ. I'm a Christian. And as soon as you start laying on them the word of God and what it demands, they're gone. They don't want it. Well, that's not the way it is with one who digs deep. He digs deep to the rock bed of God's word in order that he might obey. That's not superficial. Secondly, those who dig deep show a desire to give a maximum effort. Men are always drawn to the easy path, the easy way. And I think sometimes we make the gospel so easy that it's no gospel at all and it's no conversion at all. Listen, the person who digs deep desires to strive to enter in. He takes the hard things. He disdains the labor. He minimizes the travail of soul in order to build on the rock. Sure, it's a lot easier to go the way of the flesh. Sure, it's tough to restrict yourself. to go God's way. But His commandments, beloved, are not grievous, are they? They're blessed. And we fulfill them not out of law, but out of love. Another thing about the man who digs deep, he wants to do it right. And he's teachable. The Pharisees weren't teachable. You couldn't tell them anything. They didn't even want to hear it. There's so many people like that. They profess Christ, but they don't want to hear what that demands. They don't want to hear what that requires. They don't want to count the cost. They don't want to learn the right way to build their life. They want to go on their own ideas and their own goals and their own self-will and their own designs and their own purposes and go down their own little channel. And when you go to them and try to teach them what is right to do, they don't want to hear that. It's not because they're unteachable Christians. It's because they're sham Christians. That's what our Lord is saying. Dig deep. The one who digs deep empties himself of self-righteousness, empties himself of self-sufficiency, knows he has nothing, knows he's not commendable, overwhelmed with his sin. He makes the maximum effort to strive to enter in. He makes the maximum effort to place the Word of God in his heart that he might not sin. He is interested in a genuine love relationship with Jesus Christ, not a routine of spiritual activity. He does not build on visions. He does not build on experiences. He does not build on supposed miracles. He builds on the Word of God. And he builds for God's glory, not his own. Listen, many people want spiritual power. Look at Simon in Acts 8. He wanted to buy the power of the Spirit of God. And Peter says, your money perish with you, you phony. And what happens ultimately? Well, according to verse 25 and verse 27, the day of reckoning is going to come. Now, this just sums up the whole of judgment. I don't think you can say, well, the rain was so-and-so, and the flood refers to so-and-so, and the wind refers to so-and-so, and the beating on the house is such-and-such. You can get carried away on that stuff. What it's simply saying is one day a storm came, and it was obvious what house was on the rock and what house was on the sand. And someday there's going to come a divine accounting. That's what it's saying. God is going to blow the wind of judgment and rain the rain of judgment and send the flood of judgment. And when he does, some are going to stand, some are going to fall. Whether your religion is true or false, it's going to be tried. And whether you're chaff or wheat is going to be found out. Someday the chief winnower is going to come and he's going to separate the chaff and the wheat. He's going to blow the wind of judgment. And those who have built their lives on the rock are going to stand. The day of judgment is coming. You better look at your life. Not everyone, back to verse 21, not everyone who thinks they're in is in. Look at the foundation. They may be respectful of Christ. They may be orthodox. You may be fervent. You may be active in private devotion. You may be active in public proclamation. You may be busy with spiritual activity. You may be building a religious life right in the same community with true believers. And your little house may look exactly like their house. But when the judgment comes, it'll be devastated because it's on sand. It's on the sand of your own will and your own whims and your own wishes and your own way rather than the rock of obedience to His Word. Beloved, I only can tell you out of the heart of love that I have that you should go back and check the foundation. So Jesus' unequaled, unparalleled masterpiece of oratory ends with a devastating warning, and it ends with judgment. The final word of the sermon is at the end of verse 27, and great was the fall of it. Listen. If you want to know how to present the gospel every single time must end with a warning of doom to the one it rejects. It has to end that way. It's not, well, if you don't come to Christ, you're certainly missing a lot of nice things. It calls for a decision. You say, well, I choose Christ. I choose the right way. Are you sure? Are you sure you've chosen the right way? You see, in Proverbs 30, verse 12, it says, there is a generation that are pure in their own eyes, but are not washed from their filthiness. They just think they are. Say, how do I know? See what your life is built on. See if you're in this list. 1 Corinthians 6:9. Know you not that the unrighteous shall not inherit the kingdom of God? Be not deceived. Again, he says it. The thing is that this is always a deception. People say, oh, well, I believe and I've made a statement and I've made a profession. Don't be deceived. If you are a fornicator, committing sexual sin, an idolater, an adulterer, if you are effeminate, if you are a homosexual, if you are a thief, if you are covetous, a drunkard, a reviler, an extortioner, you will not inherit the kingdom of God. Look at your life. You see, we made it far too easy, haven't we? Maybe you're not in those lists. See if you're in this list. Galatians 5:19. Now the works of the flesh are manifest. What are they? Fornication, impurity, lasciviousness, that means without restraint sexually, idolatry, sorcery, hatred, strife, jealousy, wrath, self-seeking factions and seditions, heresies, envyings, murders, drunkenness, wild parties, and the like, of which, as I have told you in time past, that they who do such things shall not inherit the kingdom of God. Don't be deceived. Now listen, we all sin. We're not talking about that. But if those are the pattern of your life, those are the things which characterize your living, you're not in the kingdom. I don't care what you think. That's the word of the Word of God. You say then, who then is saved? Who's saved? And you're right back to the end of verse 14. What is it? Few there be that find it. Now, beloved, when you give your life to the Lord at that point, I believe that's when he takes over. That's when everything begins to unfold. And from there on, he begins to take over and empower you and change you. Paul put it this way. He that hath begun a good work in you will what? Perform it until the day of Jesus Christ. So our Lord confronts the empty words and the empty hearts of those who profess to be in the kingdom but were not. What was the result of the sermon? What was the response this day? Great revival? Tremendous conversions? No. Verse 28, came to pass when Jesus had ended these sayings, the people were converted. No? No, they weren't converted. They were astonished. For he taught them as one having authority, not as the scribes. All they did was analyze it. They were astonished. We could use a lot of words for that. It means they were awed. They were amazed. They were dumbfounded. They were bewildered. But I looked it up in the Greek text and it literally means they were struck out of themselves or they were struck out of their senses. In the vernacular, it blew their minds. It blew them away. That anybody could stand up there and say all of those things with such power, exousia, authority, such power, such dynamic, and not do it like the scribes. And how did the scribes do it? They just quoted other people. They were fallible, and they stacked up a lot of other fallible people as their source. Jesus just flat out said it, and it blew them away. They had never heard such wisdom. They had never seen such depth. They have never understood such scope. Every dimension of human life was touched in an economy of words that was breathtaking. They had never heard such deep insight into the law of God or the sin of man. They had never heard such fearful warnings about hell, hellfire, and judgment. They had never heard anybody who so confronted the religious leaders of the time. They were utterly shocked that he didn't use anybody else as an authority, but seemed to stand upon his own authority. And that's where it ends. They were shocked. But that's not the way it ought to end for you. You should be more than shocked, more than amazed. You should be converted. That's what Jesus is after. They never heard anybody speak the truth like he did. They never heard anybody speak of divine matters with such clarity. I mean, they couldn't believe that a man would say he was the fulfillment of the law, that a man would say he was the determiner of righteousness, that a man would say he was the corrector of the scribes and Pharisees. They couldn't believe that a man would claim to be the way of life, that a man would claim to be God Jehovah, that a man would claim to be judge of all, the one who could come and make judgment on everybody. They couldn't believe that a man like this could say he was the king. And all they got was astonishment. What's your response? Your eternal destiny depends on it. And the hymn writer says, in every high and stormy gale, my anchor holds within the veil. When all around my soul gives way, he then is all my hope and stay. On Christ the solid rock I stand. All other ground is sinking sand. Your life is either built on rock or sand, on disobedience or obedience. And therein is the only available verifier of the legitimacy of your faith. I pray to God that your faith is in Christ.
1: 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Today we continue John MacArthur's study titled Salvation Survey. Well, one more point to make here. If it were not possible to misunderstand the gospel and be self-deceived about the reality of your own salvation, then the Bible wouldn't provide such a careful test for evaluating your faith. It's clear that self-deception is a reality that we should take as seriously as the Bible does. Here were John's thoughts on that.
2: The Bible assumes self-deception is going to be a huge issue. Look, we're back in Matthew again, thinking about Matthew chapter 7. This is the first sermon our Lord preached that's recorded in the New Testament, in the Gospel of Matthew. You're five chapters in, and here comes this sermon, and it winds up with many saying, Lord, Lord, and he says, depart from me, I never knew you, you workers of iniquity. You're not entering the kingdom of heaven, no matter what you think. So this isn't something that's sort of down the list of things that concern the Lord. This is right out of the blocks in the New Testament. You're just slammed with the reality of false salvation, false hope, deception. This was a concern to our Lord. It was a concern all the way through his life and ministry, and it was picked up as well by the Apostle Paul. And it was a huge concern with the Apostle Paul to speak about the essence of genuine conversion and genuine transformation. So the New Testament makes much of this reality. Every time you go to the Lord's table, you're told to examine your spiritual life because this deception can be so strong.
1: 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And there's also the Grace to You app that gives you access to John's sermon archive wherever you go. 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

0: What have I to do anymore with idols? In other words, when you see and taste and feel and experience the glories of this wonderful Holy Spirit filling you with the things of Christ, all forms of idolatry seem to fade away and grow distant and dull and boring compared to the excitement of the Lord Jesus Christ. What have I any more to do with idols? It's absolutely ridiculous. I'll put anything before this great and glorious God. See, it's like in a really, really good marriage where you love your spouse so much, you wouldn't even think about wanting to have another spouse. This spouse is far more than I deserve. I love my wife. I love my husband. My heart goes out to him or her. What would I do with another woman or another man? What shall I do with any more idols? That's what Ephraim says. I don't want to be married anymore to my former lover. That's what the whole book of Hosea is about, you know. I divorce that ungodly idolatry, and I want to be married only unto the Lord our God. So that's Ephraim's response, you see, to the promises. She buries the idols. Now that too is an important part of recovery from backsliding. But you notice here, the burying of the idols actually comes after the promises. It's when you're filled with the joy of the Lord that you really, really can bury the idols. Before, you're trying to. But now Ephraim's convicted. I wonder if you're convicted this morning. And throughout this series of sermons, have you been convicted to really put away idolatry? And have you tried in these last weeks? And maybe you haven't succeeded. But now, this morning, you see, the good news is God will revive you. And He can revive you in such a way that from the bottom of your heart, you can say, what should I do anymore with idols? That's the point. Now, it's at this point that there's a remarkable shift in the metaphor. You could almost wish that verse 9 would start with the words, I have heard him, because it's not the continuation of the same thought, so to speak. Israel is now no longer the flourishing tree, but the Lord himself is the tree bearing fruit. So think of it this way. Ephraim shall say, what have I to do anymore with idols? Then there's a pause. And then God speaks. I have heard Ephraim and observed him. I've heard him and I've observed him when he's in his sin. I've heard him and observed him when he's recovering. I've heard him and observed him now when he vows to get rid of all his idols. And I want to say to Ephraim, I am like a green fir tree. It's as if he says, I am going to take the place of Israel. I will become Israel. I will step in and fulfill Israel's responsibility to be fruitful. Because I've observed Israel. I know Israel. I know she cannot do it in her own strength. I'll come and do it for her, so that she can be fruitful in me. I will be the tree. And of course, that's exactly what happened with the incarnation of the Lord Jesus Christ. When God assumed humanity to himself, Israel was supposed to be God's vineyard bearing fruit for righteousness, Isaiah 5 tells us. God says, what more could I do to my vineyard that I haven't done in it? Why, when I look for grapes, does it bear wild grapes? Israel should have brought forth good grapes. In fact, her name Israel, which is also Ephraim, the name Ephraim means fruitful. That's the Hebrew meaning of the name Ephraim, fruitful. Fruitfulness stands at the heart of our calling and our identity as the people of God. If you're a true believer, you are to be fruitful. But God is so gracious, you see, that he comes to you and says, I know you can't do this on your own, so I'll send my son. And he will be the true vine. And your only hope of bearing fruit is to abide in him as his branches, totally dependent on him for life and support, as Jesus tells us in John 15. So the Lord really must do it all. And that's why the text concludes with these words, from me, this is the Lord speaking, from me, the Lord Jesus speaking, from me is thy fruit found. I am the sovereign dew not only that makes the vine to flourish, I'm actually the vine, the sovereign vine that fills the earth with fruit. This is amazingly comforting. You see, if the heart of backsliding is idolatry, then the heart of returning to the Lord is realizing that Jesus Christ is everything for our salvation. He is the green, fruitful fir tree. He is the fruitful vine, and we get engrafted to him, and only as we abide in him will we bring forth fruit, and he will see to that as well, because he will give us the Holy Spirit, and he will give the dew and the water. He will give everything. From me is thy fruit found. You see, it's all grace. It's all sovereign grace for people who don't deserve anything. What a comfort that is. It's really agape love. You know, the different forms of love in the Greek language. And agape love is particularly that unconditional, unchanging, inexhaustible, generous beyond measure, wonderfully kind, divine love that is consistent at all times. This love has the capacity to persist in the face of rejection, to continue on when there's no response at all. It can leap over walls and stop. Any human love, mere human love, cold. This is amazing love. But this is God's love to his people. God's gracious love. I will be the green fir tree. From me is thy fruit found. You deserve to be wiped off the map. You deserve to go to hell, Ephraim. You sinned against me. You've committed adultery. You've been acting like Hosea's adulterous wife. You deserve to perish. And how do I close out my prophecy to Hosea? I tell you, I will be everything to you. I will heal your backsliding. I will love you freely. I will bring you back. I'll be your fir tree. And you will bear fruit as you abide in me. And so it's only as we taste the agape love of the Lord Jesus Christ that we learn to really love God and love our neighbor as ourself. But then we will bear fruit as we abide in the green fir tree, as we abide in the vine. Then we will know a love that is active and not just a benign attitude, a love that will get involved and not just be comfortably detached, a love that will love the unlovable, the undeserving, the unresponsive, a love that will involve commitment, a love that is constructive and purposeful, a love that is consistent, a love that pursues the object loved. In God's love, we learn to love. And it's all because of Jesus. The Lord Jesus is all things in and to all those who have a saving interest in him. He's the perfect God and he's the perfect man. He's the Son and he's our access to the Father and our reception of the Spirit. He's the priest and he's the sacrifice. He became our curse and now he's our blessing. He's the prophet and he is the word. He's the king and he is the servant. He's the mediator and the essence of the covenant. He's the way, the truth, and the life. He's our husband who protects and provides. He's the bread we eat to live. He's the shepherd. He's the door of the sheepfold. He's the one who laid down his life as the Lamb of God. He's our wisdom and righteousness and justification and redemption. We trust in him. We love him. We hope in him. He's our treasure. He's our exceeding joy. He's our great reward. He's our green fir tree. From him is our fruit found. And so sovereign grace brings us to this beautiful, beautiful balance. Where on the one side, we're freed from this huge burden that we have to accomplish all kinds of things ourselves. And that our salvation depends on what we do. But on the other side, it also frees us, doesn't only free us from that kind of legalism. On the other side, it frees us from a kind of antinomianism. That we say, oh well, Jesus has done everything for me. It's all grace. Nothing left for me to do. I'll go out and live the way I want to. No, no, no. From me is thy fruit found. There is fruit, and it is found. And it's found in the life of believers, but it's from him. You see, the beauty of sovereign grace is that God engrafts us into Christ, and the sap of Christ flows into our lives. And when his love overwhelms us and his grace overwhelms us and he revives us, you cannot help but love other people and speak about him and want to glorify him. You can't help but be an evangelist. Because how can you keep your mouth when there's such a glorious Savior to talk about who's been so good to you? It's like, again, a husband and wife who love each other so much. You can't help but speak about each other to other people because you just love your partner. So it is with the Lord. Out of the abundance of the heart, the mouth speaketh. O God, revive thy work and let us bear fruit by abiding in the vine. Now when God recovers us, he not only revives us by his grace and shows us his sovereign grace, but he also applies that grace to our lives and to our hearts, and he moves us to examine ourselves, and we want to do that as we look at the last verse here of Hosea 14. Who is wise, and he shall understand these things, prudent, and he shall know them, for the ways of the Lord are right. And then notice this, and the just shall walk in them, or in our metaphor that we've been using, you could say, the just shall run in them, but the transgressors shall fall therein and not get back up. Not just be injured returning runners, but shall fall ultimately one day into hell if they don't repent. And so you have here the path of restoration and the pit. Of destruction. And God says, I offer my wisdom to backsliders. Will you receive it? Will you walk the path of healing? Will you run the path of healing? Or will you fall? Despite all these promises, all these reassurances, into the pit of destruction and continue in your way of transgression. One path is a path of running by God's grace to glory. And the other path is a path of falling to destruction. You see, if we follow God's advice, who is wise, he shall understand these things. Prudent, he shall know them. If you follow his advice, you partake of this wisdom and this prudence, and you trust in the promises, and you believe in his grace, you shall be restored. But if you despise this advice, if you don't take to God's words, as we heard a few weeks ago, if you don't trust in him healing your backsliding, loving you freely, if you don't believe these precious promises that he's to do unto Israel, well, you'll stumble. And eventually, if God prevent not, you'll fall to your doom. Where are you at, my friend, with regard to this whole picture of backsliding and restoration? Where are you at right now, spiritually? Not 10 years ago, but right now, today. Where is your soul encamped? And really, there's four possibilities. Let me just say a word to each of them. The first is this. Are you perhaps a total stranger of the life of grace altogether? You've been in the stands, of course. But you've never been out on the racetrack. Even coming to church puts you in the stands. You're hearing the word. But you've never been out on the racetrack at all. You've never really gotten off the starting blocks. You've never run the race whatsoever. You've never become a lost sinner before God. You've never truly needed the Lord Jesus Christ as your Savior and as your Lord. You've never experienced that swelling up of gratitude in your soul for so great a deliverance in Jesus Christ. You don't know misery, deliverance, gratitude, the basic marks of grace. You don't know. What a tragedy and what a dangerous condition you are in. Do you understand how poor you are? Do you understand what it means to be an unbeliever in your heart? To be unconverted? It means you're without the only comfort in life and death. It means you're journeying throughout this life on your own account. It means you're hell bound. It means you have no intercessor to plead your case at the right hand of God, no advocate, no lawyer to stand up and defend. It means you're without God and Christ and hope in the world. That is a very, very risky place to be. Your need is incredibly urgent. You must fly quickly, immediately to God's throne. You must plead for mercy. You must cry out with Jacob, "I will not let thee go, Lord, except thou bless me." I need God. I need salvation. You could die today. But more than that, you're not really living. It's not only eternity. It's not only a comfort for death and the next life, but there's no joy compared to the joy of being a Christian here and now. Some of you will say to me, but I can't do anything. I can't really do anything. I want to give you the advice of this piece I found in the writings of Ralph Erskine. And I think you'll get it when I read it to you. He's speaking to unconverted people. Do what you can to fly up. And if you cannot fly, endeavor to run without wearying. If you cannot run, endeavor to walk without fainting. If you cannot walk because of your broken leg, creep to the physician with it and hold out the broken leg, the withered arm to him. And if you cannot even creep to him, will you not cry to him? He has said to the seed of Jacob, "Seek ye me." He hath not said to the seed of Jacob, "Seek ye me in vain." And if you cannot even cry to him, won't you look to him? Look to me and be ye saved, all ye ends of the earth. And if you cannot even look to him, won't you long for him? He satisfies the longing soul. Sigh, I say, and sob and groan after him. And if after all you think you can do nothing because of your absolute weakness, oh, then will you not wait on the Lord, and he shall renew your strength. Wait on him, and the use of means. Lie at the pool, and you cannot tell how soon you will get through. Strength to mount. Wait, I say, on the Lord. What is Erskine doing? Well, he's saying to you, there's no excuse for staying away from the Lord. You can get down on your knees. You can cry to God for mercy. Oh, you can't give yourself true desires. You can't do this. You can't do that. But you've got a mind. You've got hands that can fold. You've got knees that can bend. You know you're on your way to destruction if you're not being saved. If you're not saved, you know you're lost. Your conscience tells you so. Cry to God Almighty and repent of your sin. Just don't go on the way you are, trying to leave the Lord alone, trying to wait for something to happen. It's never, never, never the way to come to God. But secondly, some of you will say this, "I am backsliding, and I'm so far from God that I can't believe that now that he's ever really begun the good work of saving grace within me. I'm filled with my own backslidings. Oh, that I could return to those times when gospel sermons were sweet to my soul and secret prayer was kept up with delight. But now I've just got a guilty conscience and a hard heart and a prayerless life." Well, if that's really your position, you're also in a serious condition. But if these are the genuine breathings of your soul and you're sorrowful about it, let the language of your heart be, Jonah 2 verse 4, "I will wait at the posts of his doors to hear what God the Lord shall say unto me. I will look again toward his holy temple." Pray to God, turn thou to me, and I shall be turned. Plead his promises. Is Ephraim my dear son? For since I spake against him, I do earnestly remember him still. I will surely have mercy upon him, saith the Lord. Go back to God. Go back as you went the first time. I say, Lord, if this is thy work within me, confirm it. If it's not, show me the truth and begin today. But don't let me go on wallowing in my backsliding. And don't let yourself go on wallowing in your backsliding. But then there's a third group. Some of you will fall in this group. Are you a backslider who cannot deny having been a subject of God's saving grace, yet you know you're not presently really in the right place before God? You're not living any serious sin, but it's just not right. You're still more afraid of the consequences of sin than sin itself. You're fearing man more than you're fearing God. And there's some things that are not healthy spiritually for you. You're leaning more toward sin many times than toward grace. Octavius Winslow, in his wonderful book, Personal Declension and Revival of Religion in the Soul, a great book for you to read, by the way. Great book for you to read. Personal Declension and Revival of Religion in the Soul, says to these people this advice: I entreat you, I implore you, I beseech you to arise and go to your Father and say, Father, I've sinned against heaven and thy sight. By all that is tender and forgiving in that Father's heart, by all that is melting, persuasive, and precious in the work of Jesus, by his agony and bloody sweat, by his cross and passion, by his death, burial, and resurrection, I beseech you to return. By the honor of that holy religion you've wounded, by all the hopes of glory you've indulged in, by all that is sacred and precious in the memories of your past, by all that is solemn and real in the prospect of the future, I implore you, return. By the faithful promises of God, by the tender yearnings of Jesus, by the gentle drawings of the Spirit, by all that you will experience in the joy and peace and assurance of a restored soul, by the glory of God, by the honor of Christ, by the nearness of death and solemnity of judgment, I entreat you, I beseech you, wanderer, prodigal, return. Return, O wanderer, return and seek an injured father's face. Those warm desires that in thee burn were kindled by reclaiming grace. Return, O wanderer, return. Thy Savior bids thy spirit live. Go to his bleeding side and learn how freely Jesus can forgive. Return, O wanderer, return. Regain thy lost, lamented rest. Jehovah's melting bowels yearn to clasp his Ephraim to his breast. Seek a full recovery, a full return to the full grace of God. And then fourthly and finally, are you a child of God who can honestly say that you are not currently in a condition of perpetual backsliding, but rather of precious restoration? Guard your soul with holy jealousy. And remember that you're still in a state and condition of imperfections and snares and dangers. You're not beyond the reach of temptation. Fresh temptations may lead you away. Endure to the end. Until the pilgrims will have reached their rest and the strangers have entered their home. Until the good and faithful servants will hear from the master, well done, and are called into their master's joy.
1: 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William Ames said, "Theology is the doctrine of living to God. 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

0: because of the stripes it has," he said, bending down and urging the little creature to light on his finger. "The name fits," Eve said, delighted. Adam then released the fluttering butterfly and beckoned Eve on through the plush grass. Laughing, she followed. But when they came to the centre of the garden, Eve stopped short, her mouth open and her eyes wide. Adam took her hand. Before them were the two most unusual trees in the garden. One, larger than any of the trees, had a tremendous canopy. Eve thought they could live under it, so massive was its reach. Hanging on the many branches of this tree sparkled large round fruit that were plump and inviting. The other tree was smaller, but no less appealing. Its leaves were of many colours, the deepest hues of green, yellow and orange that Eve had ever seen. Its vivid fruit were much smaller than those of the other tree, but somehow promised a flavour at least as sweet and juicy. "What are these, Adam?" Eve asked in wonder. "These are the two trees that God named specially. The larger one he calls the Tree of Life, and the smaller one is named the Tree of the Knowledge of Good and Evil." As he spoke, Eve rushed forward, wondering whether she should first reach for the fruit of the Tree of Life or the smaller fruit of the second tree.
1: "Stop!"
0: Adam demanded, which he had never done before. Eve was so stunned that she almost fell. She turned obediently and looked at him, surprised. "We may not eat from the smaller tree," Adam instructed her. "God said to me, 'You may surely eat of every tree of the garden, but of the tree of the knowledge of good and evil you shall not eat, for in the day that you eat of it, you shall surely die.'" Eve considered his words and was content with this single limitation of their freedom. Then one day she came upon the trees while walking alone. She gazed on their beauty and began to reach for a fruit on the Tree of Life, the one she was allowed to eat from, when a rustling of leaves on the second tree caught her attention. There, on the length of a very long branch, was a bright, beautiful snake. At the end of the branch that the snake rested upon hung the largest and sweetest-smelling fruit on the Tree of Knowledge. The snake spoke softly to Eve.
2: "Did God actually say you shall not eat of any tree in the garden?"
0: Eve thought for a moment. Is that what Adam had told her? Would God have put such a restriction on them? No, God had only forbidden their eating from the one tree. Or had he? Yes, that was it. "We may eat from any of the trees except the one you rest on," she said. But now, feeling the slightest bit deprived by this, she added, "In fact, I believe he said that we may not even touch that one, or else we will die." For a few moments the snake said nothing. Eve saw, however, that it was quite indignant on her behalf. She thought, "that snake is sorry for us. It might be very hard never even to touch the tree. Why, I could slip and fall against it as I pass, and then I would die." Finally, the snake whispered to Eve so that she had to come very close to the branch to hear him. The sweetness of the fruit filled her nostrils.
2: "You will not die if you eat it," he said.
0: That would be very nice, for Eve now wanted both to eat the fruit and to live.
2: "Rather," whispered the snake, "when you eat of it, your eyes will be opened, and you will be like God, knowing good and evil. He told you not to eat, that you would die if you did, but he doesn't want you to know." "Yes," Eve thought, "I would like to know all that God knows and isn't telling us, especially if I can find out and live." Everything that the snake had said made sense to her. Eve took the fruit from the limb around which the snake was wound. She did not die when she touched it, so she took a bite. The flavour did not disappoint her. Adam must have some too. She ran to find him and explained everything the snake had said in the most convincing way she knew. It had sounded so right to her. Surely it would to Adam as well. But it did not sound right to Adam, who could not forget the unmistakable command of the Lord. Still, here was his wife so plaintive and somehow newly distant from him. With slow deliberation, Adam hushed the qualms in his mind, then grasped and bit into the fruit. As he swallowed, Adam glanced around the garden to see if God had seen them eat the fruit. Perhaps God wouldn't know what they had done if they didn't tell him. They would hide for a while, and when they met with God next, they would be nowhere near the two trees. As he and Eve headed into the thicket, Adam realized that he was naked, and he was ashamed of his nakedness. Fear, sadness, and misery quietly overtook his heart. That story was based on Genesis chapter 2, verse 8 to chapter 3, verse 9. Sadness, fear, shame, and suffering of various kinds are such a part of our lives that it's hard to imagine a world in which there is constant peace and happiness, where everyone is perfectly good, and where God is loved and obeyed. Adam and Eve knew such a world. They didn't know what it was to be sad or to suffer because everything was very good. They were not ashamed of their nakedness because their thoughts were pure. And they were not afraid of anything, even God, because they had no enemies and God was their friend. But all of that changed when they decided to eat the forbidden fruit. Sadness, fear, and shame quickly made their mark on the world because Adam and Eve did what God forbade. They sinned. Eve was tricked by the snake, but Adam willfully disobeyed God to please himself and his wife. This was the beginning of sin in the world, and in our next program we will see how sin has affected us all. Till then, learn these questions and their answers. In what condition did God make Adam and Eve? He made them holy and happy. Did Adam and Eve stay holy and happy? No, they sinned against God. What is sin? Sin is either transgressing the law of God or falling short of it. What is meant by transgression? Doing what God forbids. That's all till next time. May God be with you and be gracious to you. Goodbye. This presentation was based on the book Small Talks on Big Questions by Celia Helms and Susan Thompson, published by Solid Ground Christian Books. 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

0: indwelt by the Holy Spirit individually, and the church is the dwelling place of the Holy Spirit. That's Paul's point in Ephesians 2, verses 21 and 22. And he says, as the church there, we are being built together into a dwelling place for God by the Spirit. But the one picture that Paul develops throughout his letters, and it's the picture we'll spend time on in this lecture, is the church as body. We are an organic, living body. So how does Paul speak of the church as body? And we'll look at the way that Paul develops this throughout his letters. We'll begin first in Romans and 1 Corinthians, and then we'll look at two later letters, Ephesians and Colossians. So first, Romans and 1 Corinthians. And in Romans 12 and 1 Corinthians 12, he speaks of the church as body. And two things, I think, emerge from Paul's discussion of the church as body in these chapters. One concern for Paul is that believers understand the unity of the body. Romans 12:4, one body. And the very next verse, one body in Christ. Though we are many, we are one body in Christ. 1 Corinthians 12 at the 12th verse, just as the body is one and has many members, all the members of the body, though many, are one body. So it is with Christ. Now notice when Paul talks about the unity of the body, he doesn't here give it as an exhortation. Pursue a unity that you don't have. Rather, it is a given. It is a fact. Paul says you are one in Christ. And that has implications, of course, for the way we're to live. It's telling that Paul tells churches that are racked by division and faction that they are one. In 1 Corinthians, the opening chapters, Paul has to deal at length with groups and factions that have rent the unity of the church. In Romans 14 and 15, he'll have to address a major division in the church between the groups he calls the strong and the weak. And the scandal of these divisions, and part of the way Paul wants these believers to overcome these divisions, is that these divisions stand in the way of the church being who she is, living as who she is, one body in Christ. And Paul is saying, since you are one, you need to live as one. You need to bring to visible expression the unity that is yours in Christ. So put away these divisions. So Paul speaks in these two letters of the unity of the body, with all that that means for our fellowship as believers in Christ. But a second thing that he addresses in both letters is gifts. Paul stresses, in the context of the unity of the body of Christ, that Christ, by his Spirit, has given gifts to the church. Now, in Corinth, these gifts have become the occasion of not only disorder, but pride. And so Paul needs to help the Corinthians understand what gifts are and what they mean. So let's think about what Paul has to say about gifts in the church. We can think about it along four lines. First, and perhaps most importantly, for us grasping what Paul has to say, is that he lifts our attention off the gifts, plural, to the giver of the gift. Any understanding of gifts in the church needs to begin with and have its focus upon the giver of those gifts. So in 1 Corinthians 12, verse 13, Paul says, in one spirit, we were all baptized into one body. We were all made to drink of one spirit. He's saying, remember when you were brought into the body of Christ, when you became a Christian, and what happened? We were all made to share in the Holy Spirit. And that leads to the second point. This Holy Spirit, He is the giver of all gifts in the church. Verse 4, there are varieties of gifts. He is creative in His allotment. He disperses them widely. But they all proceed, he says, from the same Spirit. Verse 11, all these persons, they are empowered by one and the same Spirit, who apportions to each individually as He wills. Notice Paul stresses that the Spirit gives gifts sovereignly. So there's no room for any person boasting, well, I have this gift and you don't. The only reason Paul says you have this gift is because the Spirit willed to give it to you. And you can't boast in that. And then Paul wants to know, what is the purpose of the Holy Spirit in giving the gifts that He gives? And Paul says, for all the diversity of gifts, for all their variety in the church, there is a single underlying purpose. 1 Corinthians 12:7, to each is given the manifestation of the Spirit for the common good. Gifts are not about elevating me, about putting me forward in the church, but they are, Paul says, for the common good. And he goes on to say in chapter 14, verse 12, you Corinthians, you're so eager to manifest the Spirit, well, strive to excel in building up the church. That's what Paul means by the common good. Edifying, building up others, using the gifts that you've been given, Paul says, to strengthen and build up others in Jesus Christ. The purpose of these gifts is not to exalt yourself, but it is to serve others. And that's one reason why Paul accents and privileges what we might call word gifts when he talks about gifts in both these letters. By word gifts, I mean gifts that teach and share the word of God in the church. Teaching and preaching, to name two. Because it is by the word that the Spirit brings growth in the life of the church. And those word gifts are well suited to building up the body of Jesus Christ. And then there's a fourth thing that Paul wants us to understand, and that is the meaning of the diversity of gifts in the body. Paul stresses in these chapters that no one person has all the gifts, and that's by design. And Paul stresses that each of us needs the other's gifts. None of us can break out and go it on our own. No one person's gifts is sufficient to himself. That's the beauty, Paul says, of the body. He stresses every member is a true part of the body. Verse 15 of 1 Corinthians 12, if the foot should say, because I am not a hand, I do not belong to the body, that would not make it any less a part of the body. He's saying, if you're part of the body of Christ, whatever your gift is, you are part of the body, and you serve a purpose in this fellowship. And Paul stresses, because we are the body, you have to have a diversity of gifts. What would a body look like if we were all hands or all feet? That's what he says in verse 19 of 1 Corinthians 12. If all were a single member, where would the body be? And of course, just as in the human body, each part needs the other. So in the body of Christ. So in verse 21, no part of the body can look to the other and say, I have no need of you. Rather, we suffer and rejoice together. Verse 26. Now, in two later letters, his epistle to the Ephesians, his epistle to the Colossians, Paul picks up this description of the church as body. And he draws two important points for the Christian life and for the church in these letters. First of all, he highlights Christ's headship over the church, his body. He highlights the headship of Jesus Christ over his body, the church. So in Colossians 1:18, he is the head of his body, the church. Compare Colossians 2, verse 19. And you see the same point stressed in Ephesians 1 at verse 22. Several times in these letters, he wants us to know that Christ is head over the body, his church. Now, what does it mean that Jesus Christ is head over his body, the church? And Paul helps us to understand that in at least two ways. The principal way is that he has authority over the church. He is the church's king and head. So in Ephesians 1:22, he has authority. The Father has put all things under his feet and gave him head over all things to the church. So here, being head means having authority. And the church is part of the all things that Christ has authority over. But Paul develops it in another way. He says, not only is Christ the head of the church and that he has authority over her, but he is the source of the church's life and growth. And that comes up in Colossians 2:19. He is the head from whom the whole body grows with a growth that is from God. And here we see the kind of rule that Jesus sways over the church. He sees to it that she grows with the growth that he alone supplies as her head. But Paul doesn't leave it to our imaginations to guess or try to figure out how this growth happens. And that's the second major emphasis in Ephesians and Colossians. There is a pattern for growth. In light of that reality that Jesus Christ is head and we are his body, the church, how is it that the church grows? And that's the theme of Ephesians chapter 4, beginning about verse 7 on down through verse 16. Paul begins this portion of Ephesians 4 by thinking about the ascension of Jesus Christ and his reign in heaven, and what he has done as victorious king is to share the spoils of his victory with his people. That's what kings did in antiquity and even until modern times. On their victory, on their ascension, they will share gifts with those over whom they rule. So what is it that Jesus has shared with his church? And Paul says he has given grace and he has given gifts. Verse 7, he has given grace to each one of us according to the measure of his gift. Each of us in the body of Christ has been given grace by Jesus. But then he goes on to say he is also given a variety of gifts. And that's the focus of verses 11 through 16. There are apostles, prophets, there are evangelists, there are teachers. Paul says you need to think of these as gifts from the ascended Christ to his church. And again, you'll notice, what is the common thread in all these gifts? These are people who build up the church by bringing her the word of God, whether revealed word or to preach the word of God written. So Christ has given gifts to his body in the form of these word gifts. And how do they work? And Paul tells us, well, here's what they do as they open the word of God to the people of God. Verse 12, they equip the saints for the work of ministry. As they preach, as they teach, they're helping God's people to minister to one another. They're equipping them with the word of God so they can go and serve one another. And he says in verse 12, this is just how the body of Christ is built up. We're going to grow as we feed from the word of God and as we live out what we learn in our lives with one another. What's the goal? What's the aim? That we would be, verse 13, one in the faith and of the knowledge of the Son of God, that we would attain to a mature manhood, the measure of the stature of the fullness of Christ. Now, he's saying, what do we want for the body of Christ? We want for the body of Christ what we would want for any person, to grow up, to be mature, to be healthy. Now, what are the marks of maturity? How do we know the church is growing into maturity? And Paul says there will be unity, that is, agreement about and commitment to the teaching of Scripture. And this happens, Paul says in verse 15, as we speak the truth in love. Now, Paul's last three letters, we often call them the pastoral epistles, letters that he wrote, 2 to Timothy and 1 to Titus. Paul is becoming very much aware that his days on this earth and his ministry as an apostle of Jesus Christ, they're drawing to a close, especially as he writes 2 Timothy. He knows the time of his departure is near. So what Paul does is to equip the church for life after the passing of the apostles. The apostolic foundation has been laid. So what is the life of the church to look like here on out? And he talks here a good bit about those who are entrusted with the ministry of the word. That's why we call them the pastoral epistles, because they say so much about pastors and elders, but this is really for the benefit of the whole church. And he stresses that these men have certain qualifications. He has to be able to teach, Paul writes Timothy in 1 Timothy 3. That is, he has to be able to explain the scripture to others. He has to be orthodox, Titus 1:9. He must hold firm the trustworthy word as taught so that he may be able to give instruction in sound doctrine and refute those who contradict it. But overwhelmingly, qualifications that Paul gives have to do with character, because Paul wants teachers whose lives are going to pattern what they teach, who are going to be examples to those who believe. And their work is to teach and preach the word of God and to exemplify that life for other believers. And it's in this way, Paul says, the body will be built up. Now, a couple of lessons for us as we draw this lecture to a close. Again, Paul is reminding us that the Christian life is not a solitary life. Now, private devotion is necessary, but there is more to living the Christian life than private devotion. We need to be with God's people. We need to be with God's people to worship Him together. We need to be with God's people to enjoy the fellowship and the exchange of gifts one with another, because we need the gifts of each other to grow. And that's how the body grows in Christ. So the life that Paul has been describing in Romans chapter 6, 7, and 8 is a life that is lived together. But then secondly, Paul stresses the importance of unity in the church. And he stresses that it is both a fact and a command. It is something that is true of us as the church, but it's something in light of that that we have got to live out. So we are, Ephesians 4:3, to maintain the unity of the Spirit in the bond of peace. But notice carefully how Paul understands unity. Paul never understands unity at the expense of truth. In fact, it is precisely through our one commitment to the truth that unity is on display. For the Apostle Paul, a unity that tolerates and accepts and embraces error is no unity worthy of the name. We are rather to grow up in every way into Christ as we speak the truth in love. And then Paul gives us a reminder, an exhortation. Each of us, he says, has gifts and graces. And the question he leaves with us is, what is it that you are doing? What is it that I am doing to use those gifts and graces, not to promote myself, but to build others up in the body of Christ? There's always a temptation to pride, jockeying, comparison. But Paul says, remember, you are a member of the body of Christ. And with that framework, use your gifts and graces to serve others.
1: How could you be building others up in Christ today? That's a question that we should return to often as followers of Jesus. If you've been born again into God's family, then the Holy Spirit has gifted you in unique ways for service in the church. This has been the Saturday edition of Renewing Your Mind. 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Martin Luther is often thought of as the first of the Protestant reformers. 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

Amen. Amen. I love that song. Let's pray. Our Heavenly Father, you are indeed the everlasting God. And you give us everything we need to walk in joyful obedience to you, the strength, no matter what we're experiencing. And we thank you and we praise you for that in Jesus' name. Father, we need you. We are desperate for you in every way. And sometimes the distractions of this world, they hinder us from seeing just how much we need you. We begin to wrongly think that we can do things on our own, that we'll be okay if we're not as closely connected with you. But Father, that is a lie. We need you. We need your word. We need the ministry of the Spirit in our lives every day. We need the church, one another. And so I pray that you would help us to remain connected first and foremost to you and then to one another. Father, would you open our eyes to see the opportunities that we have before us to advance your kingdom through our prayers, our giving, through our serving, and help us, Father, to be faithful. Strengthen the marriages of this church, Lord, as you call us to serve and to love one another. Be glorified in our lives, we ask in Jesus' name. Amen.

0: Amen. Amen.
1: Thank you, Lord, for the promise that you are indeed working while we're waiting. You've been so patient with us, Lord. Help us to wait on you. In Jesus' name, amen.
2: Sometimes doing the right thing is the very last thing we feel like doing. Anyone can do the right thing when there's no pressure, but to do the right thing when the pressure's on, that takes character, doesn't it? And it's when there's pressure that we discover the kind of character that we have. It's when we discover who we are. And last week we saw with Naomi and Ruth that the pressure is getting to them. After 2 months of waiting and waiting, waiting for God to move, waiting for Boaz to do something, nothing's materialized. And Boaz is their hope. He's their Goel, right? This concept in ancient Israel, the Goel was the redeemer. He was the one who in levirate marriage could be their rescuer. Just to remind us what levirate marriage is all about, you know, if a man died and left his widow without an heir, it was the responsibility of the deceased man's brother, if he was unmarried, to go ahead and marry the widow, provide an heir so that the clan would stay intact. There would be someone to inherit the property and keep the social structures in place. It was like a social security net in those days. And if there was no brother available, then it fell to the rest of the clan, to the rest of the relatives, to find a way to redeem, to support the widow. And nobody was obligated to do it, but someone could volunteer, and that person was called the Goel, the redeemer. And Boaz is one such eligible receiver who can provide this service. And as Ruth is out in the fields day after day, Boaz has been extremely kind and generous, but nothing romantic has materialized here. And as we saw last week, Naomi has grown desperate. And she's starting to grab and control and manipulate, take things into her own hands, and she concocts a scheme. She's tired of waiting on God, and she's going to get redemption no matter what it takes. And Naomi decides that what it's going to take is that Ruth is going to have to go back to her Moabite ways. Moabite women were infamous for being promiscuous, and Israelite men were known for being particularly enamored with them. And so Naomi sends Ruth out into the field to get Boaz the Moabite way. And so she tells her to bathe and perfume herself and put on her most attractive clothing and proposition Boaz when he's happy from the wine and under the cover of darkness on the threshing floor in the middle of the night. And as we saw last week, friends, this is not a good plan. We would never advise our daughters to go about getting a husband this way, would we? This is not the way that God intends. In fact, it has scandal written all over it. And I know some of that, just hearing it, bothers some of us, because Naomi and Ruth have become to us such heroes of the faith. We admire them for their strength and their courage and how this redemptive story points ultimately to Jesus, our true kinsman redeemer, the one who has ransomed and redeemed all of us. And to learn of like a shadow side of this story somehow makes these characters seem less heroic, less honorable, less holy. And I know for some of us, it kind of feels like the whole book of Ruth is ruined to learn about these scandals here. But let me see if I can redeem this a little bit for us today, because this sordid tale is about to turn incredibly splendid, and it's going to take place as there are four bold moves of obedience that the characters engage in this story that ultimately change the trajectory of this tale. It looks like it's going to make a turn to the bad, and it's going to be full of disobedience and not good things, and all of a sudden it's going to make a course correction. It's going to make a turn toward goodness and obedience and righteousness today. Because in the moment of greatest pressure, listen to me, in the moment of greatest pressure, Ruth and Boaz and Naomi turn and do the right thing. This is where character is forged. And so today, if I were to summarize what we're going to say today, I would just put it in this phrase: do the right thing, even when it's tough. Do the right thing, even when it's tough. Grab your Bibles, open up to Ruth chapter 3 with me. We're going to be looking, focus on verses 8 through 18, but I want to read the first verses just to remember the context of where we've been. But before we do that, would you bow your heads? Let's pray together. Heavenly Father, we thank you for your word, how it challenges us and pushes us to be obedient and faithful to you, how it shows you to be a faithful God who is for us and with us, and that you are sovereign over us. Help us to trust you with our days. In Jesus' name we pray, amen, amen. Ruth chapter 3, let me begin here in verse 1. Then Naomi, her, that's Ruth's mother-in-law, said to her, "My daughter, should I not seek rest for you, that it may be well with you? Is not Boaz our relative with whose young women you were? See, he is winnowing barley tonight on the threshing floor. Wash therefore and anoint yourself and put on your cloak and go down to the threshing floor. But do not make yourself known to the man until he has finished eating and drinking. But when he lies down, observe the place where he lies and then go uncover his feet and lie down. And he will tell you what to do." Just remember that line for a second. He will tell you what to do. It's going to be very important. And Ruth replied, "All that you say, I will do." So she went down to the threshing floor and did just as her mother-in-law commanded her. And when Boaz had eaten and drunk and his heart was merry, he went to lie down at the end of the heap of grain. Then she came softly and uncovered his feet and lay down. At midnight, the man was startled and turned over, and behold, a woman lay at his feet. And he said, "Who are you?" And she answered, "I am Ruth, your servant. Spread your wings over your servant, for you are a redeemer." Thanks be to the Lord for the reading of his word. Now there, just for a moment, did you see it? Did you see the first act of bold obedience? Did you see it? Let me see if I can show it to you. Do you realize here, Ruth calls an audible. She deviates from plan. Naomi told her to go lay down by Boaz, and he will tell you what to do, right? In other words, let Boaz drive the interaction. He's going to make a request. You do whatever he asks, okay? But Ruth here, to use a very 2020 term, pivots, right? She makes a change of plans here, and she will not allow herself to be used. As soon as Boaz turns over and realizes she's there, she says, "Marry me. Spread your wings over me." This is covenant language. "Redeem me and redeem Naomi, for you are a goel." A goel. "Spread your wings over your servant." This is covenant language. You'll remember that Boaz used the language in blessing Ruth and said that the Lord had spread his wings over her. She had taken refuge under the wings of the Almighty. This is the covenant-keeping love of God, this imagery. And it was also used of husbands who in covenant-keeping love were covering over their brides and families in protection. And in using this language, Ruth is taking charge of the situation. Yes, she's making herself available to him, but only because she's asking for his hand in marriage. She's not asking for a one-night stand here. She's not asking for a baby daddy. She's asking for marriage. This is a proposal. And she adds, "For you are a redeemer, a goel." Boaz knows exactly what she's asking for. She's asking for him to marry her. She's asking for him to father an heir to be named after Elimelech's line so that his family may go on and Naomi's future may be secure. Now, basically, this is how levirate marriage would work in this situation. And we know this from chapter 4. We're going to get there next week. But as the goel, Boaz first marries Ruth, then he's required to purchase all of Elimelech's assets that belong to Naomi, to purchase those assets and pay Naomi a lump sum payment so that she has equity and she has income and she has something to live on. Boaz then farms this land until the heir, Ruth and Boaz's child, the son that is born, eventually we're hoping, is of age. And as soon as he is of age, the land goes straight to that child with no payment back to Boaz. So this is extremely expensive, costly. In other words, Boaz is required to make an investment in land that he will eventually gift back to Elimelech's heir. And so it is a purchase and then donation. It's a huge ask what Ruth is asking Boaz to do here. He could easily say no. But here's the first bold obedience here, is that Ruth does the right thing in asking Boaz for marriage, even when it raised the stakes of being rejected. Ruth does the right thing in asking Boaz for marriage, even when it raised the stakes of being rejected. It would have been so much easier, don't you see this, for Ruth to sort of lure Boaz in, sort of string him along and then add this in later and ask him for it later. But she's upfront about it. She says, I am available to you, but only if you are willing to marry me and redeem Naomi. Now, what made Ruth change course here? We don't know for sure, but here's my theory. She went out into the field with one plan, and then she pivots. She makes a choice to change here. I suspect that when she's in the field seeing the big heap of grain, she's thinking about the last 2 months of her life. You know, she's only been an Israelite for 2 months, right? And she's contrasting her former Moabite ways with the last 2 months and what she's seen of the covenant-keeping faithfulness of God, the generosity and kindness of God mediated through Boaz. And I think she just starts to realize, if I do things the way I used to do them in Moab, I'm going to keep getting those kinds of results. Death, devastation, hopelessness. But if I choose to live into my new identity, into my new covenant position as one of the people of God, if I do the right thing here, the outcomes will be very different. She realizes, I can't do this the Moabite way. I have to do this God's way. It's a major change. Now, verse 10, look at this. And he, this is Boaz, said, may you be blessed by the Lord, my daughter. You have made this last kindness greater than the first in that you have not gone after young men, whether poor or rich. And now, my daughter, do not fear. I will do for you all that you ask, for my fellow townsmen know that you are a worthy woman. So he blesses her here in the name of the Lord, which I think is significant. Boaz is invoking the presence of God. He's right there with them. He sees all, knows all. He is right there with them. This is a move toward obedience. First, he invites the presence of the Lord. The second thing he does here is he calls Ruth my daughter, not once, but twice. Do you realize what he's doing here? He's defining their relationship. This is not the language of lovers. This is the language of care and protection, of a guardian. He says, I will do all that you ask. I will marry you. I will father a child. I will do all the things that are necessary here, but not here, not now, not tonight. And this second bold move of obedience is that Boaz does the right thing in honoring Ruth as a daughter, even when temptation was so readily available. Boaz does the right thing in honoring Ruth as a daughter, even when temptation was so readily available. He says, we're going to do this the right way. Because this is what Boaz knew, that doing things the right way was the only way to get the blessing of the Lord. Do you realize what self-mastery this must have required? What character? We're reminded that he is a Chayil Gabor, right? He is a mighty man of valor, a righteous man, honorable, upstanding, and good. And notice how he praises her here. You have made this last kindness greater than the first. Well, what are the two kindnesses here? Well, the first is her offer of herself to him. Here I am, available to you. That's very kind. But the second kindness is in her request for marriage and redemption. Boaz realizes exactly why Ruth has picked him. Of all people, she could have gone after anyone. Any of the young, strapping men who have been working side by side in the fields over the last couple months, any one of them would have been happy to be married to Ruth. But she picked Boaz for Naomi's sake. Do you realize this? Because Naomi needed redemption. The person in this story who needs redemption is Naomi. It's Naomi's husband who's died and not left an heir for her. She's too old to have children, though, and this poses a problem because there's no point in marrying Naomi. But Ruth, listen, Ruth has pledged herself to Naomi, and Ruth commits to be the means by which Naomi will experience redemption if Boaz chooses to do the same thing. And Boaz here says, "Do not fear, for I will do for you all that you ask. For everyone knows you are," and he says, a worthy woman here, right? The phrase is Chayil Isha, a mighty woman of valor. It's so amazing. You could feel the pairing. He is a Chayil Gabor. She is a Chayil Isha. They belong together. Their happily ever after is right at hand. You can feel it, but not so fast. Look at verse 12. "And now it is true," Boaz continues, "that I am a redeemer, yet there is a redeemer nearer than I." Dun, dun, dun. What? Are you kidding me? Can you imagine how Ruth's heart must have just caught in her throat and just sank to the bottom here? Here she's put herself out. She's asked for her dearest wish of her heart, for all of her dreams to come true in the marriage to Boaz. She's taken this huge risk in stepping out, and now she finds out there's this other dude in the way, and he's got next of kin priority. And now we're beginning to realize why it is that Boaz has not made a move in 2 months here. It's not been his place. There's somebody else who should have stepped in before this. We don't even know his name, but he has the first right of refusal here. Now, in saying these words, it couldn't have been easy for Boaz either. There's clearly chemistry here, right? There's desire, there's passion, and yet Boaz decides, he refuses here to take shortcuts. He says, "Let's do this in the right way." Now, verse 13, he says, "Remain tonight, and in the morning, if he will redeem you, good, let him do it. But if he's not willing to redeem you, then as the Lord lives, I will redeem you. Lie down until the morning." And talk about suspense. I don't think either of them slept a wink. Verse 14, "So she lay at his feet until morning, but arose before one could recognize another. And he said, 'Let it not be known that the woman came to the threshing floor.'" He's protecting her honor here. Verse 15, "And he said, 'Bring the garment you're wearing and hold it out.' So she held it out. And he measured out 6 measures of barley and put it on her. And then she went into the city." Now, what's the significance of the barley here? Well, it's a promise, isn't it? It's a pledge. It's a sign of Boaz's commitment. He's saying, "I will not leave you empty-handed. I will provide for you. I will take care of you. If this other redeemer chooses to redeem you, good, let him do it. But if he's not willing to do it, then as the Lord lives, I will redeem you." It's his seal, his promise. The third thing that is the move of bold obedience here, they both Ruth and Boaz, do the right thing in honoring this next of kin, even when it threatened their hope and happiness. We know Boaz and Ruth are meant for each other, don't we? We know that. We can feel God's redemptive plan at work. It's so close, we can taste it. Everything in us wants to see them married. And if that's how we feel, imagine how they felt. Imagine how they must have felt as they longed to see their plot line, you know, brought together in this beautiful story of redemption. And they know that everything they hope and dream for could be snatched away in a moment if this nameless, faceless nobody who hasn't had the honor of even showing up for a conversation yet in this story, that this guy could ruin everything. But even in the face of all of that uncertainty, Boaz and Ruth here choose to do the right thing, even when it's difficult, when all of their dreams hung in the balance. Now, verse 16. And when she, Ruth, came to her mother-in-law, she said, "How did you fare, my daughter?" The matchmaker wants an update, right? Then she told her all that the man had done for her, saying, "These 6 measures of barley he gave to me, for he said to me, 'You must not go back empty-handed to your mother-in-law.'" This is an allusion. If you'll remember, back in chapter 1, Naomi said that she had gone away full, but she had come back empty-handed. And now she's not empty-handed anymore, right? It's beautiful symmetry. Verse 18, she replied, "Wait, my daughter, until you learn how the matter turns out. For the man will not rest, but will settle the matter today." The key word here is wait. Wait. Wait, my daughter. In the end, all that Naomi and Ruth can do is wait. This chapter began with Naomi manipulating and scheming and trying to get redemption on her own terms. Ruth's plan to go and seduce Boaz. In other words, they were not waiting on the Lord. They were taking matters into their own hands. They were doing things their own way. But here at the end of the chapter, all they can do is wait. They have to be still and know that he is God. They have to be still and know that God will fight for them. They have to be still and know that the Lord is on their side. In fact, none of them are in control here at the end. Not Ruth, not Naomi, not Boaz. They are all waiting on God. They have to be open-handed with their lives, surrendered, yielding, resting, relying, trusting. And the fourth thing here of bold obedience is that all 3 of them do the right thing in waiting on God, even when being still and surrendered is hard. All 3 do the right thing in waiting on God, even when being still and surrendered is hard. See, friends, they are in the school, God's school of faith. God is teaching them here. He is teaching them to trust him, to look to him, to rest in him, to rely upon him. They are learning that when everything is beyond their control, everything actually safely rests in God's loving hands. It isn't out of control. It's just out of their control. But it is firmly within God's control. And God is faithful and true, and his steadfast love never fails, and he intends more for them than they could ever ask or imagine. And so Naomi and Ruth and Boaz are learning to wait on the Lord, to trust an unknown future to an all-knowing God, to let go of outcomes and hold fast to him. In other words, they're learning to do the right thing even when it's tough. Do the right thing even when it's tough. And friends, obedience always requires faith, always requires surrender, always requires letting go, doesn't it? I remember when I was a senior in high school, I felt the Lord calling me into ministry. And I had seen the weight that pastors bear and some of the heartache and heaviness of life in a pastor's house. And I didn't want anything to do that. So when God was calling me to ministry, I thought he was calling me to misery. And so I was like, "No, God, I don't want to do that. I don't want to have any part of that." But he persisted and he kept insisting, "No, this is what I have for you." And the problem with God is you can't argue with him very long. I mean, eventually you have to say yes. It's just a matter of time, right? So how long are you going to kick and scream? And I remember it was like a January morning in 1999. And I had tears all over my pillow as I was crying. I felt the call of God and I was so reluctant. I had this American dream, you know? I wanted to have a certain kind of life and drive a certain kind of car and live in a certain kind of house and have a certain kind of family, all of that. And the Lord just, he just said, you know what? I love you enough to die for you. I'll never do you any harm. Do you believe me? Will you let go of your life, all of your dreams, all of your hopes, all of your plans, all of your schemes? Will you let go of control, of outcomes? And will you trust me that I will be enough for you? And I had to surrender. And I, with tears and reluctance, I finally said yes. And it felt like dying. It felt like something died that day. But something else came to life. My faith and trust in the Lord came back in a way that was richer and fuller and more alive than I'd ever experienced. And here's what I've learned. The path has not been easy. Ministry is hard. But God is so faithful. And I really wouldn't have it any other way. His plans are so much better than my plans. His dreams are better than my dreams. His outcomes are better than the outcomes I would have planned. He is faithful and true, and he is worth trusting with my life. And I tell that story not because it's, you know, to make myself out to be a hero at all, because I'm not a hero. In fact, God's the hero. I'm the reluctant one kicking and screaming who finally yielded. There's nothing heroic in that. But friends, this is the kind of moment that Boaz, Ruth, and Naomi are forced into at the end of this chapter, where they have to let go of their hopes, their dreams, their lives, their outcomes, and trust that God will take care of them, that his purposes are good, that he is watching over their life, and that every moment of their day is safely held in his hands. And God, in his grace, moves them into this space where they are learning radical obedience, aren't they? And so here's my question for you. Where is God calling you to surrender today? Where is he calling you to let go of outcomes, to be open-handed with your life, to freely let go, not hold on tightly like this, but to release it into his care, to wait on him, to rest in him, to look to him, to be still and know that he is God? Where is he calling you to this kind of surrender? Where is he calling you to do the right thing even when it's tough?

0: fine. They're all fine things. But we can hold too tightly to them. We right now acknowledge that you are the sovereign one, that you are providentially watching over our lives, that our lives are safe in your hands. We yield to your will, not our will, but yours be done. We pray that you would have your way in us. We give you our lives, our futures. We hold on to them so tightly, but we release them. Right now, we release them in faith and obedience and trust. Father, we give you our futures, all our hopes, our dreams, and our plans. We trust them to you. We ask that you would work your perfect will in our lives, that your goodness would be something we know and see as you unfold your plans. We rest in you. We surrender to you. Father, help us to obey. Father, there's things that you're calling us to right now that are gutsy, that take a lot of courage and strength, and it feels like we might lose things if we finally do what you're calling us to. It's full of risk. We're not sure. The future's unclear, uncertain, but you're calling us. We feel it. Help us to obey, to do the right thing, even when it's tough. And we trust that as we are faithful to you, you will be faithful to us. Help us to trust and obey. Father, would you be strong for us? Would you be our deliverer, our redeemer, the lover of our souls? Father, we love how this story of Ruth and Boaz is pointing to Jesus, the ultimate redeemer who in his great love laid down his life, paid way more than a field's ransom, but paid his entire life that we might be redeemed and have a hope and a future and a name and an inheritance in Jesus Christ, that we might be crowned with glory as sons and daughters of the Most High God because of Jesus' death, burial, resurrection on our behalf. And all this costs us is one of the hardest things for us ever to give: faith, trust, surrender, open-handedness. Father, help us surrender to you, we pray, for the glory of your name, for the good of our lives. Help us to discover the covenant faithfulness of you, our God. And so we give you ourselves and everything we have in Jesus' name. And all God's people said, amen.
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to the choir master, a psalm of the sons of Korah. Clap your hands, all peoples. Shout to God with loud songs of joy. For the Lord, the Most High, is to be feared, a great king over all the earth. He subdued peoples under us and nations under our feet. He chose our heritage for us, the pride of Jacob, whom he loves. God has gone up with a shout, the Lord with the sound of a trumpet. Sing praises to God, sing praises, sing praises to our King, sing praises. For God is the King of all the earth, sing praises with a psalm. God reigns over the nations, God sits on his holy throne. The princes of the peoples gather as the people of the God of Abraham. For the shields of the earth belong to God, he is highly exalted. This reading was taken from Psalm 47, verses 1 to 9. Scripture quotations are from the Holy Bible, English Standard Version, ESV. 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

your soul delight itself in abundance. If it were not for the truth set forth in chapter 53 of Isaiah, there would be no possibility of the gracious invitation of chapter 55. Throughout this entire section of Isaiah, chapters 49 to 57, God is presenting his chosen servant, our Lord Jesus Christ, as the Redeemer, whose rejection at his first coming was foreknown and plainly predicted. But by his atoning work, he was to open up the way for guilty sinners to find peace with God and pardon for all their transgressions. Because of his work, God can send forth the gracious invitation for all men everywhere to partake of his salvation. Isaiah has been called the evangelical prophet, and he well deserves to be so designated. Nowhere else in the Old Testament is the person and work of our Lord revealed so clearly and fully as in this wonderful book. Man is shown to be utterly bankrupt spiritually, destitute of righteousness, and with no claim upon God whatever. Yet Christ, Jehovah's sinless servant, is presented as the great sin offering through whose infinite sacrifice all who come to him in faith will be justified in his sight. His salvation is based upon righteousness. In the cross, the sin question has been settled in a righteous way, and so God can now save all who come to him in faith. We close with a short poem. I ask thee for nothing, come just as thou art. Come sinful, come guilty, come give me thine heart. The fountain is open, it is open to thee. Let thy Saviour not say, thou lovest not me. This is Glenys Taylor inviting you to join me again for more daily meditations on the Word of God by Henry Ironside.